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And things will get sparkly with new Kacey Musgraves.

All those tunes and more on the way. I'm Rena Duris. This is World Cafe. Starting this hour off with some music from Tori Amos, Crucify. Yeah.

Hey, I'm Raina Duras. You are listening to World Cafe. Alison Russell is returning with a new album on July 10th. It will be called In the Hour of Chaos, and it looks like she consulted her Rolodex extensively to make it. There will be guest appearances from Norah Jones, Joy Olatokun, Devin Gilfillian, Cassius Culpepper, and a whole ton more. To announce it, she released the track that you're about to hear. And yes, it also includes guests. You will hear Kara Jackson in here, Denisha, and a kids' chorus that Allison's daughter is a part of. The song is called Cold April, new Alison Russell on World Cafe.

0: 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Overcast tonight with a chance of rain showers. Lows around 66. Westerly winds 5 to 10 miles an hour. Sunshine mixed with clouds at times. Tomorrow, 81. That's a look at your forecast from Delmarva Public Media. I'm meteorologist Derek Height. Right now, 73.
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1: Raina Duris with you here on World Cafe, and you are just in time for Live from the Archives. 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It's also worth watching because Lucius always come dressed up, usually in matching costumes. 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They match. They've got embroidery all over them. It's at worldcafe.org in the archives. It's also on our YouTube at youtube.com/worldcafe. It was recorded just last summer. Here's Lucius performing old tape live for World Cafe.

on Live from the Archives, Televised Mind. That's a performance from Fontaine's DC, recorded back in 2024 for the World Cafe. Now, if you listen to this show regularly, you may know this song by a new band called Buffalo Traffic Jam. It's called Fool's Gold. It's gotten a lot of radio play since they put it out last year. Now they have a new song for you, which will be the title track of their new album out this summer. It's Buffalo Traffic Jam, Pictures of You.

0: 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That's the Black Keys. 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
0: On World Cafe, I'm Rena Duras. You know, I had this realization a few years ago that if you want, you can just wear sparkles. You can wear glitter. You can wear rhinestones. You're an adult. You're allowed. And it's a small thing, but being sparkly just can make you feel good. And that's kind of the idea behind this song. If you listen to the lyrics here from Kacey Musgraves, put a little sparkle in your life with this from her latest album, Middle of Nowhere. It is called Rhinestoned. Kacey Musgraves on World Cafe.

0: Lover of the Light. That is Mumford & Sons. And that is this edition of World Cafe. Thank you so much for letting me hang out with you. Always love spending some time with you and playing you some music. And thanks to the affiliate stations of public radio stations across the country who bring this show to you, as well as the whole team who make it. We produce it at WXPN at the University of Pennsylvania in Philadelphia. I'm Raina Duras. Thank you for listening to World Cafe from NPR.
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2: 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It's Producer Week. And up next, Don Was talks about being nervous in studio with Willie Nelson and how he got comfortable producing the Rolling Stones. That's coming up in an encore edition of the Next World Cafe.

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0: Jamaica in Roma.

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0: Good morning. The United States fired on Iran, something an official characterized as an effort to maintain the ceasefire. Iran says it struck back. So is the war back on? It's Morning Edition from NPR News. Pictures of people's eyes are like fingerprints. ICE wants to take more of them to identify immigrants here illegally. I'm Steve Inske.
1: And I'm A. Martinez. The agency plans to deploy 1,500 scanners and get access to an iris database. And dancer Jen Freeman used her art as a form of therapy. Watching a docu-series about Amy Schumer led her to a doctor's office and an autism diagnosis. It's Thursday, May 28th. On this day in 1957, two New York baseball teams got permission to move to California if they left together. So the Giants and Dodgers did. News is next.
2: Live from NPR News in Washington, I'm Dave Mattingly. The U.S. military has carried out more airstrikes against Iran. A U.S. official says American forces shot down four Iranian drones near the Strait of Hormuz and hit a site in the port city of Bandar Abbas that was preparing to launch a fifth drone. It marks the second time in less than a week that the U.S. military has launched airstrikes amid efforts to extend the current ceasefire. President Trump is proposing a six-month suspension of the federal gas tax because of higher gasoline prices triggered by the war with Iran. NPR's Stephen Bisaha says those tax dollars are used to maintain roads and highways across the U.S.
3: Potholes cost drivers billions of dollars in repairs each year. Patrick Marshall knows what that's like after hitting a dip in New Orleans.
4: The entire wheel almost fell off the truck completely.
3: It cost him $2,500.
4: Absolutely, yeah. And it's a tough hit to take when it's an unexpected expense.
3: What the federal gas tax brings in is not enough to pay for all road repairs. But Rob Bott with LendingTree says anytime you cut highway maintenance funding,
5: then you're running the risk of the roads getting worse and not better.
3: State gas taxes are usually higher. Some states like Georgia have paused theirs. That means more savings for drivers, but less money for road repairs. Stephen Bisaha, NPR News.
2: The federal gas tax is 18 cents a gallon. More record-breaking heat is expected today in parts of Europe, where temperatures have been hitting triple digits this week. NPR's Eleanor Beardsley has more from Paris.
6: London hit 95 degrees Fahrenheit, and France has had temperatures over 100. What's known as a heat dome has trapped hot air coming from North Africa, causing the atmosphere to heat up day after day. It's a classic weather pattern, but scientists say it's being exacerbated by human-driven climate change. The European Union's Earth Observation Program, Copernicus, says Europe is heating twice as fast as the world average for three reasons. It's next to the Arctic, which is the world's fastest heating region. Europe's melting glaciers accelerate global warming because snow and ice reflect the sun while the bare earth absorbs it. And the changing atmospheric circulation around the continent, like the Gulf Stream, is intensifying heat waves. Eleanor Beardsley, NPR News, Paris.
2: The man who injected Friends actor Matthew Perry with what turned out to be a fatal dose of ketamine has been sentenced to 3 years and 5 months in prison by a federal judge in Los Angeles. Kenneth Iwamasa was Perry's live-in personal assistant when Perry died in October of 2023. The judge called Iwamasa's conduct reckless on the day of Perry's death and the days leading up to it. This is NPR News. North Korea is once again rejecting calls for denuclearization. The statement from Pyongyang follows talks in New Delhi involving India, the U.S., Japan, and Australia, where officials express concerns about the North's nuclear capabilities. Jan Kamenzen Broomby has more.
7: The State Department describes the Quad grouping as a diplomatic partnership committed to fostering a free and open Indo-Pacific. Secretary of State Marco Rubio was in attendance as Quad representatives met in India. Japan's foreign minister reaffirmed the group's commitment to the denuclearization of North Korea. In a joint statement, the Quad condemned, quote, North Korea's unlawful development of ballistic missiles and weapons of mass destruction. Pyongyang's foreign minister accuses the Quad of serving the U.S., quote, strategy for unipolar domination. The denuclearization of North Korea will never happen, he said. For NPR News, I'm Jan Kamenzen-Brumby in Taipei.
2: Australia is suing Minnesota-based 3M and its Australian subsidiary for nearly $1.5 billion. The lawsuit cites contamination at the country's military bases from so-called forever chemicals found in firefighting foam. The Australian government says PFAS chemicals have contaminated 28 of the country's bases. 3M says it will fight that lawsuit. Wall Street is coming off another record day. All three major stock indexes, the Dow, the S&P 500, and the Nasdaq, closed at all-time highs yesterday. The Dow added 182 points to finish at 50,644. I'm Dave Mattingly in Washington.
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9: 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Sunshine mixed with clouds at times today, with a slight chance of rain showers. Daytime highs approaching 80, winds out of the northwest 8 to 15 miles an hour. And that's a look at your forecast from Delmarva Public Media. I'm meteorologist Derek Height. Right now, 68.
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0: From Dubai, hi there.
12: Hey, good morning.
0: Let's start with the situation in the Gulf. What's happening?
12: All right. The U.S. says its forces shot down Iranian drones around the Strait of Hormuz and that they struck an area along Iran's coast overnight. That's according to a U.S. official who spoke with NPR. Now, this morning, Iran's Revolutionary Guard says it responded to that U.S. attack on Bandar Abbas by targeting, quote, the American base from which that attack originated. Hmm. And Kuwait this morning says it intercepted drones. So it appears Iran's attack was on U.S. positions there. Also, the Revolutionary Guard says it fired at an American commercial vessel trying to transit the Strait of Hormuz yesterday and forced it to turn around. But Steve, as you said, all this is happening alongside an effort by both sides to permanently end the war.
0: Yeah, although Israel, the U.S. ally here, has insisted it does not favor making a deal with Iran, and also that regardless of any deal, it wants to continue its war in Lebanon, this other front. What is happening there?
12: Right. Israel just issued evacuation warnings for one of the country's biggest cities, Tyre. This displacement for Tyre in southern Lebanon really expands the war, pushing Israel deeper into Lebanon. NPR's Jane Araf and Jawed Rizkala spoke with families fleeing that city near the main coastal road who said they have no idea where they're going to sleep and they had no choice but to leave because of Israel's deadly airstrikes on that city. There's also been more than already a million people displaced by Israel in this war in Lebanon. People are sleeping on the sidewalks in the capital, Beirut, and shelters are overflowing. Lebanon's health ministry says nearly 3,300 people have been killed in Israeli attacks in this war, a fifth of them, so hundreds of them, women and children, and more than 100 medics and first responders. Also, more than 20 Israeli soldiers and several civilians have been killed by Hezbollah fire. But Iran, Steve, says there can be no deal with the U.S. without the war in Lebanon also ending. So Israel's ending, not ending that war, but to be able to end it, that will be key.
0: I appreciate hearing more than a million million people displaced. That is like the entire population of my home city, Indianapolis, a million people. So how is President Trump moving ahead with negotiations given all the exchanges of fire you just described?
12: You know, it's hard to say if a deal is imminent, but all indications are that Trump is pursuing a diplomatic solution with Iran right now, not more war. That's what Gulf Arab states want as well, including mediators like Oman, which has long been a neutral, peaceful, and trusted go-between for Washington and Tehran. But yesterday, Trump shocked people with a threat to blow up Oman. Mm. It was in response to a question at the White House about whether Iran and Oman, which border the Strait of Hormuz, would control access to this waterway under any deal. Have a listen.
13: Nobody's going to control it. It's international waters, and Oman will behave just like everybody else, and we'll have to blow them up. They understand that. They'll be fine.
12: Now, meanwhile, Steve, a person familiar with the matter and not authorized to speak publicly told NPR Trump just shared with Israel's prime minister and several leaders in the region a draft of the Iran deal for their comments. And to emphasize, this is only an interim deal to extend the current ceasefire to reopen the Strait of Hormuz. This would not include details on Iran's nuclear program. And again, Iran is insisting for that deal to happen. That war in Lebanon has to end.
0: Okay, so many, many things yet to be negotiated. NPR's Zeya Batraoui, thanks as always. Appreciate it.
12: Thanks, Steve.
0: There are two ways for Democrats to think about their chances of winning a majority in the Senate this fall.
14: Okay, one way suggests their chances are slim. Democrats need to pick up four seats, which requires them to win some very red states, possibly including Texas. Now, the other way suggests their chances are better. Republican retirements, divisive primaries, and President Trump's low approval seem to give Democrats a chance in red states, possibly including Texas.
0: NPR's Stephen Fowler has an assessment. Stephen, good morning.
15: Good morning.
0: Okay, start with Texas. Ken Paxton, state attorney general, won the primary, knocked off Senator John Cornyn. So what makes that race a little harder for Republicans?
15: Well, now there's no incumbency advantage there. Paxton had decisive margins in this week's runoff, but there was lower turnout. And the official Republican Senate campaign arm spent months running brutal attack ads against Paxton, and he's now their nominee. All the while, Democrat James Tallarico has been a fundraising juggernaut, has way more party unity behind him. It's a favorable environment for Democrats, and he is already leaning in on the myriad scandals that have plagued Paxton's time in office.
0: Okay, so Democrats feel good about their candidate. Republicans feel a little less good. Is this pattern repeated in some other states?
15: Well, I also want to note that's kind of the inverse of the 2022 midterms, where Republicans had the structural advantage trying to knock off Democrats in a redder year, but you had Trump-backed nominees fall short in competitive states like Georgia, Pennsylvania, and Arizona. But you are right. There are several states this year where Democrats have the best candidates they could actually hope for against vulnerable incumbents, and they're hoping to ride a wave.
0: Okay, so we mentioned Texas already, but walk us across the whole map here.
15: Democrats need to hold on to the Senate seats in Georgia and Michigan and flip four of the following: North Carolina, Maine, Ohio, Iowa, Texas, Alaska. Some of those are red states, others are a bit more purple, and you might think this is sort of a Sisyphean endeavor, but the way polls are looking and the demographics of Texas in particular, it could very well likely be that 51st seat for Democrats.
0: Okay, so you just named about half a dozen purple or red states. Democrats would need to win several of them. How do you get to the point where a Democrat would win in a heavily Republican state?
15: Think about it like a game of tug-of-war, and in this case, Republicans have to contend with Trump not being on the ballot, cheering people on, and then maybe having some of his supporters not showing up to help, plus some of the moderates who might be opposed to Paxton might stay home too. Then on the other side, Democrats are hoping to bring back some of the people that they lost in recent elections, and they're anchored by a base of supporters who are also stronger, more energized, and more determined to vote. And that may be enough to pull Tallarico across the finish line here.
0: Okay, so that is the way things would look in Texas, but we mentioned these other states. I guess in some states, the candidates are not entirely settled, right?
15: Right. Still worth watching. Iowa Democrats on Tuesday have to decide who they want to face off against Representative Ashley Hinson. The options there are Josh Turek and Zach Walls. And then Michigan's primary is the beginning of August. And that's one where Republicans are actually feeling the most optimistic for a flip right now. But you know, Steve, this is politics, so things always change.
0: That's a good point. There are states where Democrats are on the offensive trying to flip a seat, but they are desperate to hold on in places like Michigan as well. Stephen, thanks so much.
15: Thank you.
0: That's NPR political reporter Stephen Fowler, who's in Atlanta. Some other news now. The Director General of the World Health Organization is expected to arrive today in the Democratic Republic of Congo, which is struggling to contain an Ebola outbreak.
14: Officials say there are more than 1,000 suspected cases and over 200 suspected deaths, though the figures are likely far higher. Neighboring Rwanda and Uganda have closed their borders with Congo.
0: We're joined now by Emmett Livingstone from the DRC's capital, Kinshasa. Welcome back.
16: Thank you for having me.
0: Okay, before even making the visit, the WHO Director General described Eastern Congo as, quote, a catastrophic collision of disease and conflict. How bad is it?
16: Catastrophic is the word that really sums it up. The WHO Director General may see it for himself when he travels later this week to the epicenter in Ituri province in eastern Congo. This is a region riven by militia violence and extreme poverty, and the health system there is a broken shell. The heart of the outbreak is a remote gold mining town called Mongwalu, and health workers and NGOs there face huge challenges. Some residents don't believe that Ebola exists. There have been violent attacks on the hospital and on Ebola isolation tents, and parts of the town are now no-go zones. I've been speaking to Dr. Esther Sterk, a tropical disease specialist for Doctors Without Borders in Mongwalu.
17: Every day there are many community deaths and suspected patients arriving at the hospital, which probably only is a small proportion of all cases at the moment. And one of the big challenges is the lack of diagnostics capacity, where often it takes many, many days before the laboratory results come out.
16: So put simply, the hospitals and NGOs are overwhelmed and struggling to keep up with the scale of the outbreak.
0: We heard A say that Rwanda closed their border, Uganda closed its border. The neighboring countries must be very concerned.
16: Neighboring countries are really on high alert. Uganda has so far recorded 7 confirmed cases, according to its health ministry. But concern is now spreading internationally as well. It's not just regional. Canada has announced a 90-day entry ban for residents from Congo, Uganda, and South Sudan. Last week, the U.S. banned non-citizens who had traveled to any of those 3 countries from entering. The White House confirms the U.S. is establishing a facility in Kenya for Americans who may have been exposed to Ebola but who aren't showing symptoms. And Secretary of State Marco Rubio said that the administration, and I quote, cannot and will not allow any cases of Ebola to enter the United States.
0: What are the most urgent needs right now?
16: The immediate priorities are containing the virus, and that requires PPE, a ramping up of testing capacity, isolation units, and tracing known contacts of suspected Ebola cases. There are major gaps in diagnostics, delays of days in confirming cases who are showing symptoms, which is slowing a response. Security and access remain critical issues in conflicted areas like Ituri, and there is $500 million of international aid that has been pledged. But much of the work on the ground is still only just beginning, and the delivery of aid is hampered by insecurity, by logistics, by weak health infrastructure, and unfortunately, in some places, by corruption. Unlike some other Ebola strains, there is currently no vaccine for this one, and for many communities, help is only arriving after the dead have already been buried.
0: Okay, we will continue listening for your reporting from Congo. Emmett Livingstone in Kinshasa, thanks so much.
16: Thank you.

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1: I'm Nina Totenberg, and I cover the Supreme Court for NPR. This is unlike any other time I've covered the Supreme Court. We have a president right now who's claiming unprecedented executive power, and a court dominated by conservative justices who are strong supporters of presidential authority. So the question is, where will the court draw the line, and if and when it rules against Trump, will he comply? The challenge of covering the Supreme Court is the sheer complexity of the beat. I do get letters from listeners saying that they really have come to understand what the issues at the Supreme Court are because of my reporting. And that's why I got into this business decades ago. 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
0: It's Morning Edition from NPR News. I'm Steve Inskeep.
7: And I'm A. Martinez. Jen Freeman has danced for as long as she can remember.
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9: Today, I formally received a diagnosis of autism spectrum disorder. I've always understood the world around me and my place in it, making dance. That's why this changes everything.
7: So, Jen, I want to start off this interview in a bit of a different way. I want to ask you a question that I'm guessing you have heard dozens, if not maybe hundreds of times in your life before you were diagnosed with autism spectrum disorder. Is that cool with you?
10: Absolutely.
7: Okay, here's the question. What's wrong, Jen? What's wrong with you?
10: That sounds familiar.
7: How have you answered that question?
10: Oh, I mean, I went through most of my life internalizing my feelings because I couldn't make sense of them myself. So it felt safer to hide, if that makes sense.
7: Yeah. Has it ever been just saying nothing? Like, nah, nothing's right. Fine.
10: Yeah, nothing is a common response. It felt nearly impossible to express the complexity of what I was experiencing most of the time.
7: I mean, you spent, more than 3 decades of your life really unaware that you were autistic. I mean, what did you think of yourself in that time before you knew?
10: You know, I had sort of an interesting dichotomy because there was sort of two versions of me that existed in the world. There was, like, dancer Jen. And then there was kind of like the Jen that existed everywhere else in the world. And that version of me felt much more confusing. I struggled in friendships and relationships and family and just kind of navigating the world in general. So that felt confusing.
7: What do you think might have been different if you had been diagnosed, say, at 6 years old, 13 mm-hmm. years old, instead mm-hmm. of 33?
10: I think it's just because I felt for so long like something was wrong with me. And over time, that really starts to weigh on you. You really start to believe that something is off, but you have no idea what it is. So one of the very, very first thoughts that I remember having when I got my diagnosis was, I wish that I had known this much sooner, because there was an immediate grieving process for all of the confusion that I've experienced in my life and all of the moments that I couldn't make sense of because I didn't have the tools and I didn't have the language to do it.
7: Amy Schumer is the executive producer of this film, Room to Move. How is she involved in maybe helping you kind of start heading in that direction to make an appointment to determine whether you're autistic?
10: So I was watching Amy's docuseries, Expecting Amy, and Amy's husband, Chris Fisher, they were having a little bit of a breakdown of communication in their marriage, and he ends up getting a diagnosis of autism spectrum disorder. And my head exploded. And it was the first time I had ever once thought ever in my entire life that I might be autistic. Mm. And, you know, I don't know where I would be right now if Chris and Amy had not been brave enough to share that part of their journey, because it's changed my entire life.
8: So much art begins in ways that are unusual or unquantifiable.
10: At some point, dance started taking more from me

0: for so many years throughout my childhood and into my early adulthood. But what starts to happen when you're kind of thrust out into the world and expected to start building a career for yourself, your talent and your drive almost become secondary to your ability to network and build relationships. And I really started to struggle to do what I wanted to do and to do what I loved. And yeah, that lasted for many, many years.
1: Yeah. But you're not quitting, are you? You're still dancing?
0: No. Okay. I'm dancing.
1: Okay.
0: You know, I'm on a mission to be doing this until I'm no longer on this earth, and maybe even after that.
1: Now, at the start of the film is footage of your mom's ultrasound, and, and the doctor is going through the typical checklist, you know, stomach, spine, bladder, kidneys, heart. And it ends with this. She says, "Everything I can see on a baby this age all looks normal."
0: Mm.
1: What does the word normal mean to you?
0: Oh, it's so it's interesting. I think, ironically, in all of the work I was doing my entire life to fit in, be like everyone else, but I also had this experience where I hated when people would describe me as normal. I liked the feeling of being different, but where I am in my life now, normal, it feels like a scary word. It feels possibly like a word that is not very useful to me at this point in my life.
1: Yeah, who wants to be normal? No one, I don't
0: think.
1: That is dancer and choreographer Jen Freeman. The documentary is called Room to Move, and it's streaming on Netflix. Jen, thanks.
0: Thank you.

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0: Live from NPR News in Washington, I'm Dave Mattingly. Amid efforts to extend the ceasefire between the U.S. and Iran, American forces have shot down another four Iranian drones near the Strait of Hormuz. That's according to a U.S. official who says the military also hit a site in Bandar Abbas, preparing to launch a fifth drone. With the congressional midterm elections now less than 6 months away, pollsters say Democratic candidates are still having trouble appealing to rural voters in the U.S. NPR's Mara Liasson has more.
1: Losing red state rural voters is not a new problem for Democrats. They've been losing them for a very long time.
2: Democrats, ever since Obama, actually, have been hemorrhaging rural votes. And particularly for Senate races, but also for a number of congressional and presidential races.
1: That's pollster Celinda Lake, originally from rural Montana. She's watched as the Republican advantage with rural voters grew from a relatively narrow 5-point advantage in 2000 to a whopping 25-point edge for Trump with rural voters in 2024.
0: That's NPR's Mara Liasson. Authorities in Longview, Washington say a second person has died as the result of Tuesday's chemical tank implosion at a paper mill. 9 people at the Nippon Dynaway facility are still missing. The governor says this will likely end up being the state's deadliest industrial accident on record. This is NPR News.

0: The Australian government is suing Minnesota-based 3M over chemical contamination at dozens of the country's military bases. The lawsuit points to so-called forever chemicals found at the bases from firefighting foam manufactured by the company. Christina Kukula has more from Melbourne.
1: Australia's government is seeking the equivalent of $1.4 billion in damages to cover past and future costs of investigating, managing and remediating contamination at nearly 30 defence bases around the country. It alleges that 3M withheld information and misinterpreted the effects of firefighting foam that contained toxic PFAS or so-called forever chemicals. The government says it's committed to holding the company to account for economic and environmental harms. 3M says it will fight the claims, adding that it has never manufactured PFAS in Australia and stopped selling the product in question around two decades ago. For NPR News, I'm Christina Kukala in Melbourne.
0: The Attorneys General of New York and New Jersey say they're investigating whether soccer's world governing body, FIFA, has violated consumer protection laws ahead of the upcoming Men's World Cup soccer tournament in the U.S., Mexico, and Canada. Some seats for the July 19th final at MetLife Stadium in New Jersey are selling for nearly $33,000. The competition gets underway in 2 weeks. I'm Dave Mattingly in Washington.
2: A couple of entrepreneurs up in Silicon Valley want to fight climate change by dimming the sun.
3: Oh, okay.
4: We're going to launch some balloons and send them into the stratosphere, filled with sulfur dioxide and hydrogen gas, to get it up there.
2: I'm Kai Rizdahl, science or science fiction, next time on Marketplace.
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7: It's Morning Edition from NPR News. I'm E. Martinez in Culver City, California.
8: And I'm Steve Inskeep in Washington, D.C. U.S. Immigration and Customs Enforcement, ICE, wants to look at you, looking at them. The agency plans to deploy hundreds of iris scanners around this country to identify people without legal status. So what are the privacy concerns about collecting biometric data this way? NPR's Meg Anderson reports.
9: One night last fall, Nereyi Mejias Cáceres was in her Chicago apartment with her husband and first grade son when a Black Hawk helicopter filled with immigration officers descended on the building. Mejia spoke to NPR on a WhatsApp call from Venezuela. We spoke through an interpreter provided by the University of Chicago Immigrants' Rights Clinic, which is representing Mejia's in a complaint against the federal government.
10: We were in our room. We were sleeping when they knocked on the door. They were pointing guns at us and they ordered us to leave.
9: Mejia's fainted. When she came to, the officers took out a smartphone to take her photo. She had been crying and her eyes were swollen.
10: They asked me to open my eyes wide for the photo, so I did. I opened my eyes wide for the camera.
9: The officers were able to identify her. Mejias, who had a pending asylum case, was detained and eventually deported. Nicole Hallett is a law professor at the University of Chicago and directs the Immigrants' Rights Clinic. She thinks the officers wanted more than just an image of Mejias. She thinks they wanted a photo of her irises.
11: Because of the detail about how she needed to open her eyes.
9: The iris is like a fingerprint. It has intricate patterns that are unique to each person. Because of that, ICE has been leaning into the use of iris recognition technology. Last week, the Department of Homeland Security awarded a $25 million contract to a company called BI2 Technologies, which specializes in iris scanning. That's more than five times the amount of a previous contract the agency had with the company from last fall. DHS requested more than 1,500 iris scanners and access to the company's mobile app, which has a database where iris scans are stored. NPR reached out to BI2 multiple times to ask about their work with ICE. We did not hear back. The technology has been used by sheriffs for decades. A video on the company's YouTube channel says it was created more than 20 years ago and touts the accuracy of the technology.
12: Iris recognition has proven to be significantly more accurate, faster, less expensive, and easier to use than any other visible biometric on the human body.
9: Justin Smith leads the National Sheriff's Association and was sheriff in Larimer County, Colorado. He used BI2 iris scanners in his jail for booking.
13: It was a camera device mounted on a pole that they stare into. On the back, you can see that you're getting, you know, the right depth on the eye and the image to get in focus.
9: The image then goes into a database. Smith says they also used BI2's smartphone app in the field to identify people. He says it was useful, especially when police are looking for someone specific, but the person they stop doesn't have an ID on them.
13: Your only option to confirm them otherwise would be to take them actually into physical custody, have them do fingerprints and check records, and maybe it is the person.
9: But maybe it's not. He says he can see how identifying someone quickly could be helpful in targeted immigration enforcement. But he says,
13: I would say it's a balance test. It's not a black and white, always this, never that. It's a matter of how is it used?
9: In the case of the Chicago apartment raid, for instance, Hallett, the Chicago lawyer, says the government didn't use that technology lawfully.
11: The only way they were able to identify people was to illegally arrest them and then use this technology in order to identify them.
9: And she's not the only person who doesn't trust ICE to use its technology appropriately, especially after reports in cities like Minneapolis and Chicago of racial profiling and arrests of peaceful protesters.
14: This agency has already proven themselves to be a very rogue agency.
9: Cooper Quinton is with the Electronic Frontier Foundation, a nonprofit that advocates for digital privacy.
14: Could ICE start doing iris scannings of everybody they detain and then add that to their database and use that for further surveillance? Yeah, absolutely.
9: DHS declined an interview, but told NPR in a statement that ICE uses iris scanners to accurately identify people during immigration enforcement and that it is using, quote, every tool available in these efforts. And DHS has a lot of tools these days. Facial recognition technology, license plate readers, location trackers. It's all, Quinton says, a way to broaden their intelligence to find and detain more people. Meg Anderson, NPR News.
7: President Trump is pressing Congress to pause the federal gas tax and make things a little cheaper at the pump. That could ease the political pressure on his party ahead of the midterms. There also is a trade-off. Potholes. Here's NPR's Stephen Bisaha.
15: Commuters usually know what it's like. That one pothole or dip you always got to watch for. One morning in New Orleans, Patrick Marshall was not watching close enough.
16: And I hit it probably like 25-ish miles an hour. The entire wheel almost fell off the truck.
15: He walked about 10 blocks to his teaching job before taking the pickup in.
16: All in all, it ran me a little over
17: $2,500. $2,500, it's a lot for repairs because of a pothole.
16: Absolutely, yeah. And it's a tough hit to take when it's an unexpected expense.
15: But honestly, maybe you should expect that expense. Potholes cost American drivers more than $26 billion in 2021, according to AAA. They can also be dangerous and cause car crashes. And if lawmakers do suspend the federal gas tax, that would mean less money to fix highways. Rob Bott is an insurance analyst at LendingTree.
18: Anytime you take away a source of funding for highway maintenance, then you're running the risk of the roads getting worse and not better.
15: U.S. roads have gotten a bit better since 2020, according to a new LendingTree report. But about 9% of American roads are in poor condition. Pausing the federal gas tax for 6 months like Trump wants would not help with roads. Plus, it really wouldn't save drivers all that much. Just 18.5 cents per gallon.
19: Yeah, and it's not a lot.
15: Kent Smenders is the faculty director at the Penn Wharton Budget Model, which researches the cost of public policies. Really, state gas taxes cost you much more. It does vary a lot by state. Georgia is 34 cents, Alaska 9, California is 71 cents per gallon. But on average, it adds an extra $4.50 to fill up a mid-sized car. A small handful of states have suspended their gas tax, like Georgia. Smetters says that's costing the state
19: about $361 million over just 2 months. And, you know, now we're talking about real money.
15: Money that is helping drivers save on filling up, but might cost them down and on the road. Stephen Misaha, NPR News.

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2: This is Bird Note. Grammy-winning musician Ricky Lee Jones says her earliest memories are of sounds. Running water, a bouncing ball, and birds.
3: When I grew up in Arizona, I would hear the mourning dove in the morning on the way to school, cooing late in the afternoon.
2: Ricky grew to love that soothing song and even learned to coo like a dove by blowing into her cupped hands.
4: Gotta warm those hands up.
2: On tour, Ricky heard mourning doves across the U.S. and started noticing subtle regional differences in their songs, including the doves in her hometown.
3: I didn't know I knew this till I went back to visit my dad when I was 30 years old. And I was walking in the dirt by some oleanders, and I heard the dove. And remembered all this. I just got goosebumps. I just was connected instantly to my childhood there. The dove was the way in. And that's probably the first bird that really called to me.
2: Now, Ricky calls back to the doves from her patio and the stage. For Bird Note, I'm Mark Bramhill.
5: Martinez, the number of hedgehogs in Europe has dropped by about half. The World Wildlife Fund wants to bring attention to that, so their latest live stream is dedicated to hedgehogs. The plan is to lure them with food at night when birds are less likely to steal it. Now, I've been checking in on the live stream for a while now, and all I've seen so far is a backyard in Finland with a bunch of empty bowls. Looks cool, looks great, but maybe not something you keep an eye on 24/7. It's Morning Edition.
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7: Preparations are underway to restore James Island. Once a thriving community on the eastern shore that succumbed to the waves of the Chesapeake Bay. But the people aren't coming back. Instead, a restored nature preserve will take form using dredged material from the Port of Baltimore. DeMarvin Public Media's Kevin Diaz has this look.
8: James Island was once home to about 20 families, a school, a store, and a Methodist church. Yet by 1910, all but seven residents had moved to the mainland. And soon after that, as erosion from the Chesapeake Bay took its toll, James Island was gone, if not forgotten.
9: My ancestors would have been the Pattisons that lived there. It had churches, it had schools, there's graveyards there that have washed overboard.
8: That's Dorchester County Historical Society President Tom Bradshaw, a descendant of a James Island family.
9: Yeah, like many of the other islands up and down the bay, they supplied timber to the markets in Baltimore. It was just a thriving community, much like Taylor's Island of today.
8: Taylor's Island also faces the threat of erosion, but a restored James Island could act as a barrier, protecting the shore from the rising sea levels or waves.
9: Well, you know, here's the misnomer, sea level rise. The water did rise, but the fact of the matter is Mother Nature kept chopping away through storms, you know, winds and waves at the shorelines of these islands, and they just eroded away.
8: Using dredge spoils from the Port of Baltimore, James Island is slated to rise again out of the bay, bringing back about 2,000 acres of wetlands and upland habitat. But a new U.S. Army Corps of Engineers contract is only the start of a process that could span decades. It also covers nearby Barren Island, also underwater.
10: I don't know who the last ones were lived there. I mean, Barron Isle was the same way. They had a lot of them. Then they finally had to move to the mainland.
8: That's former Dorchester County Council President Jay Newcomb, once the owner of Old Salties. He's now the owner of Boats and Hoes, a new restaurant on Taylor's Island.
10: Dr. Tom Flares, he said he lived on Barron Isle. They're all from Hubbard's Island. So it was a great active little community years and years ago. But, yep, it just kept washing away. So the last thing on Barron Isle was a hunting lodge. They had it as a hunting lodge, and it finally washed over.
8: The resident stories are now lost to history.
10: It's been so long, most of them have all passed away now.
8: The project was first envisioned in the late 1990s. Bruce Coulson, who owns a campground facing the bay, was one of the early organizers.
11: It will help Taylor's Island quite a bit. It will stop shore erosion on the north end of the island, not as bad as it is now. It's just going down terrible out on Taylor's Island.
8: Coulson says the project will also protect the oyster beds in the Little Choptank River, which is always silting over.
11: You got channels going through the Little Choptank, okay? But it's a silt coming in from the bay that just covers up the oysters, something terrible. And then the silt kills the oysters.
8: Finally, there's the Baltimore shipping channels that always need a place to deposit dredged spoil. Poplar Island, off Talbot County, was the first eroded bay island to be restored with dredged material.
11: I mean, there's no place left to put dredged material in this quantity. And they can restore an island, not like Poplar, and it's going to be another great success story.
8: The federal government will cover 2/3 of the costs, with the Maryland Port Authority picking up the rest, all coming soon to an island near you. For DeMarva Public Media, this is Kevin Diaz.
12: 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I'm Jenny O'Connor. If you've been able to catch my music discovery show Off the Charts, you may have heard of the band Yarn. Yarn is coming to the listening booth on Thursday, May 28th. Based out of North Carolina, Yarn has a well-known reputation for turning these cute, intimate venues into rowdy shows. 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Doors will open at 7 p.m. on Thursday, May 28th. And on Saturday, May 30th, Opera Delaware will be holding a pop-up opera at the Freeman Arts Pavilion in Selbyville. Performers will be singing recognizable songs from some classic operas. And if you don't know, Opera Delaware is always working to make opera accessible to everyone, no matter their opera experience. They'll have English translations there so you can understand every word of what's happening. That's on May 30th. Tickets are at freemanarts.org. And if you're looking for more ways to spend your days off, you can visit the Coastal Artbeat website at Delmarva Public Media.org under the Homegrown Shows tab.

0: 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I'm Steve Inskeep.
1: And I'm A. Martinez. There are more than 67,000 suspected cases of measles in Bangladesh. More than 500 people have died. Most are young children. Experts worry that families traveling during a school break this week will help virus spread. Here's NPR's Gabriella Emanuel.
2: Mohammed Kamal Hussein, a rickshaw driver in southern Bangladesh, isn't traveling. He's beside the hospital bed of his 9-month-old daughter. He says she spiked a fever that hasn't improved for 20 days. It turned out to be measles, and she soon developed a common complication, pneumonia. The family rushed the youngster to the capital to get medical care, and now they're in debt. The stage was set for this outbreak in 2024 when the interim government decided to overhaul the country's successful vaccine program. Bureaucratic issues meant soon measles vaccines became unavailable. Speaking at a press conference, Rana Flowers with the United Nations Children's Fund says she warned the government.
3: I sat with the interim advisor and the staff on at least 10 occasions, saying, we are worried. Look at my face. I am worried.
2: And in March, measles cases exploded across the country. Now the UN and others say many hospitals are overwhelmed, with patients getting care on the floor and others being turned away for lack of beds, staff, and medications. But in February, Bangladesh elected a new government, and they've earned widespread praise for their response. Hasina Rahman is with the International Rescue Committee.
4: There's been a massive immunization campaign, and over the past 4 weeks, 18 million children have been immunized.
2: Still, experts say it will take another month or so before this campaign might bring down the number of sick and dying kids. Gabriella Emanuel, NPR News.
0: Some other news now. Lawmakers in Ohio are considering a bill they call the Charlie Kirk American Heritage Act. What does that mean? The answer is a fitting topic for NPR reporting this week on the shifting boundaries between church and state. Sarah Donaldson of Ohio Public Radio reports.
5: Every few months, in a sunlit atrium in the Ohio State Capitol, a crowd, old and young, multiracial, gathers for a Christian worship service, a mix of songs and Bible reading. A handful of state lawmakers are here, and they're called forward.
6: We are so blessed in this state to have legislators who have a personal relationship with the Lord.
5: That's Ruth Edmonds of the Center for Christian Virtue, an Ohio-based advocacy group that leads the event. One of their allies, though not here today, is Republican State Representative Gary Click from Northern Ohio. In an interview, he describes how he found comfort in the church. At the age of 12, he stood up in his congregation and...
7: I went down and I just told the Lord, I said, you know, if you want me to be a pastor, I'll be a pastor.
5: He became a pastor and then a legislator. He tells me God created three institutions, the family, the home, the government.
7: As good stewards, we should be involved in all of those to one extent or the other.
5: Click is the architect of Ohio's ban on gender-affirming surgeries and hormone treatments for minors. He's backed personhood for fetuses and requiring schools to let students out for religious study. But he says he's not legislating his religion.
7: The Bible says thou shalt not kill. Now, am I legislating the Bible if I support laws against murder? No, I'm not.
5: Since last year, he's been working on another bill.
8: Thank you, Mr. Speaker. I rise in support of House Bill 486, the Charlie Kirk American Heritage Act.
5: The bill says it would permit the teaching of the positive impact of, quote, Judeo-Christian values in U.S. history. It lists 24 examples, from appeals to divine power in the Declaration of Independence and the religious backgrounds of the signers, to the impact of evangelical Billy Graham. Click named the bill after slain conservative Charlie Kirk, whose rhetoric offended some but resonated with others. Here's how Click sees it.
7: One of the reasons that people hated Charlie, I think, is because he was advancing Christian principles, the Christian history of our nation, and I think that's what took his life. And so I think people need a better education.
5: Some educators say the bill is unnecessary and biased.
9: And I have never heard of a single teacher in Ohio that says they're afraid to teach any of the content that's in this bill.
5: That's Sarah Kaka, president of the Ohio Council for the Social Studies, a group of educators.
9: Because it is such a skewed perspective on history, it's not balanced by any means. And in our organization as a whole, you know, we are very much proponents of historical inquiry.
5: But Click is undeterred. He says the National Association of Christian Lawmakers asked him to share it as model legislation for other states. Going back to the moral majority of the 1980s and even before, there have been ongoing efforts to promote a specific view of Christianity in schools, law, and society. Indiana University Indianapolis Professor Andrew Whitehead is among those who describe the movement as Christian nationalism. Whitehead defines it as
10: the desire to fuse together a very particular expression of Christianity with American civic life, and then having the government at all levels defend and preserve that connection and fusion.
5: Click rejects the term.
7: That is a dog whistle. That's crisis language in order to scare people and take them back to this idea of you're forcing your religion on us.
5: There's a tangible sign of the conservative Christian influence on politics here. The Center for Christian Virtue bought a four-story building steps from the Capitol a few years ago.
11: Every bill that gets introduced over there, we read.
5: That's Aaron Baer, the president of the decades-old organization. Over the years, it has lobbied for school choice vouchers, restricting access to abortion and assisted suicide. Baer says the organization is not actually working on Click's Charlie Kirk bill because he says it's on a good track already. It moved fast through the House. Democratic State Representative Sean Brennan voted against it. The former public school teacher and observant Catholic objected on historical grounds.
12: Just look at the history of our nation. You didn't hear George Washington invoking Jesus. We don't need to sow more seeds of division in our country and go back to those days. We've evolved. We're more inclusive. And I think that makes our state and our nation stronger.
5: Click is running for re-election for a final two-year term. The Senate deadline to pass the Charlie Kirk American Heritage Act is in December. A couple other states have similar proposals. For NPR News, I'm Sarah Donaldson in Columbus, Ohio.
0: 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I'm Steve Inskeep.
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0: Good morning. Democrats see a path to regain control of the Senate. All they have to do is win several red states where they haven't won in years. The odds were long, but our Republicans giving them a chance. It's Morning Edition from NPR News. A city of almost a million people is near the center of an outbreak of Ebola. I'm Martinez.
1: And I'm Steve Inskeep. The radio gives health warnings in a cheerful tone, but what kind of help is on hand for people who are infected? Also, a candidate for president in Colombia flaunts his wealth and promises to fight crime. It's Thursday, May 28th. This day in 1972, burglars working for the Nixon White House broke into Democratic headquarters at the Watergate Hotel. Weeks later, they returned, and their arrest triggered the downfall of a president. The news is next.
2: Live from NPR News in Washington, I'm Corva Coleman. The Pentagon says the U.S. military shot down Iranian drones around the Strait of Hormuz. Iran says it has targeted an American base in the region, but didn't specify where. Meanwhile, Kuwait is also reporting that it has been defending against incoming missiles and drones today. The Israeli military says a Hezbollah drone has killed an Israeli soldier in northern Israel, and Israel is widening its offensive in Lebanon. NPR's Daniel Estrin reports from Tel Aviv.
3: The soldier was killed and two other soldiers were wounded in the Hezbollah drone attack on a military area of northern Israel. The Israeli military is struggling to thwart increasing Hezbollah drone attacks, which have killed several other Israeli soldiers in recent weeks. In Lebanon, Israel says it has carried out a wave of attacks on Hezbollah targets around the southern Lebanese city of Tyre. Israel warned residents to leave nearly the entire city. Israel and Lebanon have been holding rare direct talks to try to end the fighting. Israeli and Lebanese officials are expected to meet again Friday at the Pentagon. Daniel Estrin, NPR News, Tel Aviv.
2: The Director General of the World Health Organization, Tedros Adhanom Ghebreyesus, is expected to go to Democratic Republic of the Congo soon. He'll check on the response to the Ebola outbreak. There are nearly 1,000 suspected cases and more than 220 suspected deaths. The WHO's lead for emergencies, Dr. Chikwe Hekwazu, says doctors are trying to get ill people into treatment.
4: It's a complex operation. So right now, we're increasing the number of beds every single day. We're up to 200 safe beds by the end of the week.
2: Meanwhile, Dr. Tedros says he is headed to Democratic Republic of the Congo today. Previously, the U.S. repatriated American citizens exposed to Ebola. Many were treated at an infectious disease center in Omaha, Nebraska. Federal officials are opening an investigation into the deadly implosion of a chemical tank on Tuesday at a paper mill in southern Washington state. It killed two people, but nine others are missing and are now presumed dead. Oregon Public Broadcasting's Conrad Wilson reports.
5: Authorities say they don't expect to find any more survivors from Tuesday's rupture of a 900,000-gallon chemical tank at the Nippon Dynawave Packaging Company in Longview. Governor Bob Ferguson says the impacts to the community and families are profound.
6: We're bracing ourselves for this being the deadliest industrial tragedy in modern Washington state history.
5: Officials say air quality and drinking water in Longview are not affected by the chemicals, though some did spill into the Columbia River. The Federal Chemical Safety and Hazards Investigation Board announced it has opened an investigation into the rupture. For NPR News, I'm Conrad Wilson in Portland.
2: You're listening to NPR News from Washington. A federal judge is allowing President Trump to move forward with plans to overhaul the use of mail-in ballots in elections. Today's ruling by the judge upholds an executive order the president signed in March. It directed his administration to create lists of U.S. citizens who are eligible to vote in each state. The order requires the Postal Service to only deliver ballots to approved voters. Senate Democratic leader Chuck Schumer and several states have argued that states are in charge of their own elections. Immigration courts inside the Justice Department are drastically speeding up deportation hearings. NPR's Ximena Bustillo reports the goal is to issue more deportation orders.
7: Immigrants are now being scheduled for massive master calendar hearings. Those are being called mega masters. That include 100 or more people at a time. That's up from two or three dozen people at a time, which had been typical for first hearing. Immigration lawyers told NPR that these new hearings largely target people without lawyers representing them. Those who show up late or not at all are receiving removal orders, further truncating the already limited due process available to immigrants. In the past year, the Trump administration has pushed to streamline cases through immigration courts. This includes moving up cases of people from specific countries and encouraging judges to review cases faster. Ximena Bustillo, NPR News, Washington.
2: Officials on the Big Island of Hawaii say they're dealing with a water shortage. Last Friday, a powerful earthquake with a magnitude of 6 rocked the island. It weakened or broke several of the island's large water storage tanks. People depend on these for drinking water. It's NPR.
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0: It's Morning Edition from NPR News. I'm E. Martinez in Culver City, California.
15: And I'm Steve Inskeep in Washington, D.C. There are two ways for Democrats to think about their chances of winning a majority in the Senate this fall.
0: Okay, one way suggests their chances are slim. Democrats need to pick up 4 seats, which requires them to win some very red states, possibly including Texas. Now, the other way suggests their chances are better. Republican retirements, divisive primaries, and President Trump's low approval seem to give Democrats a chance in red states, possibly including Texas.
15: NPR's Stephen Fowler has an assessment. Stephen, good morning.
16: Good morning.
15: Okay, start with Texas. Ken Paxton, state attorney general, won the primary, knocked off Senator John Cornyn. So what makes that race a little harder for Republicans?
16: Well, now there's no incumbency advantage there. Paxton had decisive margins in this week's runoff, but there was lower turnout. And the official Republican Senate campaign arm spent months running brutal attack ads against Paxton, and he's now their nominee. All the while, Democrat James Tallarico has been a fundraising juggernaut, has way more party unity behind him. It's a favorable environment for Democrats, and he is already leaning in on the myriad scandals that have plagued Paxton's time in office.
15: Okay, so Democrats feel good about their candidate. Republicans feel a little less good. Is this pattern repeated in some other states?
16: Well, I also want to note that's kind of the inverse of the 2022 midterms, where Republicans had the structural advantage trying to knock off Democrats in a redder year. But you had Trump-backed nominees fall short in competitive states like Georgia, Pennsylvania, and Arizona. But you are right. There are several states this year where Democrats have the best candidates they could actually hope for against vulnerable incumbents, and they're hoping to ride a wave.
15: Okay, so we mentioned Texas already, but walk us across the whole map here.
16: Democrats need to hold on to Georgia and Michigan and flip 4 of the following: North Carolina, Maine, Ohio, Iowa, Texas, and Alaska. Some of those are red states, others a bit more purple. In a normal year, you may think that's a Sisyphean task. I mean, Democrats haven't won statewide in Texas in 3 decades, for example. But the way polls are looking, and with the demographics of Texas in particular, that could very likely be that 51st seat for Democrats.
15: Okay, so you just named about half a dozen purple or red states. Democrats would need to win several of them. How do you get to the point where a Democrat would win in a heavily Republican state?
16: Think about it like a game of tug of war. And in this case, Republicans have to contend with Trump not being on the ballot, cheering people on, and then maybe having some of his supporters not showing up to help. Plus, some of the moderates who might be opposed to Paxton might stay home too. Then on the other side, Democrats are hoping to bring back some of the people that they lost in recent elections, and they're anchored by a base of supporters who are also stronger, more energized, and more determined to vote. And that may be enough to pull Tallarico across the finish line here.
15: Okay, so that is the way things would look in Texas, but we mentioned these other states. I guess in some states, the candidates are not entirely settled, right?
16: Right. Still worth watching. Iowa Democrats on Tuesday have to decide who they want to face off against Representative Ashley Hinson. The options there are Josh Turek and Zach Walls. And then Michigan's primary is the beginning of August. And that's one where Republicans are actually feeling the most optimistic for a flip right now. But you know, Steve, this is politics, so things always change.
15: Oh, that's a good point. There are states where Democrats are on the offensive trying to flip a seat, but they are desperate to hold on in places like Michigan as well. Stephen, thanks so much.
16: Thank you.
15: That's NPR political reporter Stephen Fowler, who's in Atlanta.
12: All right, let's talk more about Democrats' hopes for the Senate with Kyle Condick. He's managing editor of Sabatow's Crystal Ball, a newsletter published by the University of Virginia Center for Politics. Kyle, so until it changes, Texas is still a ruby red state, but do Democrats have a good reason to be fired up about this Senate race?
17: Well, look, Ken Paxton, I think, is a weak nominee, and we know that in part because a lot of Republicans have been saying that themselves for months and months here, and a lot of Republican outside groups put a ton of money into behind John Cornyn's efforts to hold that seat. Obviously, he lost the nomination, so Paxton is the nominee. Texas is still a really difficult state for Democrats. You know, they have made inroads in, you know, kind of some of the places they've made inroads in across the country in kind of white suburban areas. Texas is a very heavily Latino state. And, you know, Democrats have lost ground with Latinos in recent years. But if you compare the improvement with white suburbanites with restoring margins among Latino voters, then you could sort of see that the path to a potential victory in Texas.
12: I saw that James Tallarico invited Cornyn's voters to his camp. But where do you think those will go?
17: In a state like Texas, you know, I think a number of those folks will probably still stick with the Republicans. You know, one of the things that I think you might see across the country here, too, is that maybe you don't have a ton of Trump voters crossing over to vote for Democratic Senate and U.S. House candidates in 2026. But maybe you'll see a turnout imbalance in which some of those folks stay home because they're, you know, maybe they're upset about Trump or they're upset about the state of the country. Maybe they can't bring themselves to vote for a Democrat. But again, you need a lot of these different things to kind of come together for Democrats to flip a state like Texas.
12: Is there any place in the country right now where Democrats have a clear path?
17: Well, look, I think North Carolina, in terms of, you know, being a pickup for Democrats, you know, they're probably better than 50-50 in North Carolina at this point to flip that state. You know, Maine, that's a blue state. But you've got, you know, an interesting Democratic nominee in Graham Plattner, who's more of an outsider against Susan Collins. But Plattner has been leading in the polls in that state, although polls didn't really do that great in Maine in 2020, the last time Susan Collins was on the ballot. But then you start to look at some of these, you know, redder states that voted for Trump by double digits in 2024. Democrats need to win, you know, basically all the other competitive races, and then also flip at least 2 states that Trump won by double digits. So that's why we're talking about Ohio, Alaska, Iowa, Texas, maybe a few other places as sort of the keys to flipping the Senate, yeah, besides the North Carolina and the Maine.
12: So what does the math or maybe even the history say about the chances of that happening?
17: Well, if you go back 20 years when the Democrats flipped the Senate in 2006, you know, they were able to win a number of states and flip a number of states that George W. Bush had won in the 2004 election. Now, the flip side of that is that back then, Democrats still back then, they held a lot of Senate seats in what you'd consider to be red states. You know, the Senate map wasn't quite as sorted out by presidential partisanship back then as it is now. And so, you know, the Democrats currently don't even hold any double digit Trump districts in the U.S. House, and they also don't in the U.S. Senate. Now, again, 2026 looks like it's going to be a really good political environment for Democrats. And so maybe that allows them to, you know, to break through again in these sort of red districts and red states.
12: What do you think, or what have you been hearing about what the general Republican game plan will be to defend against Democrats trying to flip Senate seats?
17: Well, I think particularly in these red states that we're talking about, those candidates are not going to be shy about tying themselves to Trump, because Republicans are just concerned about Trump voter turnout. And, you know, you think about in a midterm, the common strategy is to maybe to run away from for the presidential party to kind of run away from the president, because they want to, you know, particularly if the president is unpopular, they don't want to be tied to that person. But I think in sort of red, particularly in red states, Republicans are just going to want to tie themselves to Trump and try to get Trump voters to show up to back their candidates. But again, the danger is Trump in such a bad position that he's a liability even in some of these places that he won by double digits in 2024.
12: And I've heard the president already say that he's not really concerned about the midterms when it comes to how he's planning things out for the rest of the year. So, I mean, to tie yourself to that, is that going to be a winning strategy?
17: Well, and also, you know, Trump has had all of this success in primaries, you know, basically beating two incumbent senators in primaries and, you know, runoffs this month, Bill Cassidy and John Cornyn. But there's so much focus on Trump's strength within the Republican Party that maybe he and others are kind of ignoring his weakness outside of a Republican primary electorate.
12: All right. Kyle Condick is managing editor of the politics newsletter Saboteau's Crystal Ball, published by the University of Virginia Center for Politics. Kyle, thanks.
17: Thank you.
15: The American Cancer Society is changing its recommendations for detecting colorectal cancer. It's adding blood tests as another way adults 45 and older can be screened. NPR's Yuki Noguchi reports.
18: The paradox of colorectal cancer is that it is slow growing and quite easy to treat if caught early enough. And yet the disease has become the top cancer killer for people age 50 and younger. Part of the reason is that cancer incidence is spiking among young people. Plus, about a third of eligible people do not get colonoscopies or stool sample screenings starting at age 45 as recommended. Dr. William Dayhut is chief scientific officer at the American Cancer Society.
19: If someone is not going to do those other tests or can't do those other tests, then having a blood-based option, we think, will be good for some patients.
18: Dayhut says more patients may be open to blood tests that detect cancer biomarkers as an easier and more accessible option than colonoscopy, which requires days of preparation and a surgical procedure. The downside of current colorectal cancer blood tests is that they're not sensitive enough to catch precancerous lesions or early stage disease. Paul Lindbergh is chief screening medical officer at Abbott, which makes both Cologuard stool tests and is developing a colorectal cancer blood test.
20: Based on the performance that's been reported so far, the tests are positioned as a second line option.
18: And therefore, he says, blood tests are not considered a replacement for other exams. But even, say, catching a cancer at stage 3 versus stage 4 can make a huge difference. The Cancer Society's William Dayhut says immunotherapies or targeted drugs have made stage 3 disease far more survivable or even curable.
19: Patients in stage 3, there's a large percent that can be cured with chemotherapy and targeted therapies, immunotherapy, along with surgery, while people with stage 4 are largely, with a couple exceptions, it's palliative care.
18: Cost may also be an issue. The influential expert panel U.S. Preventative Services Task Force has not adopted the same recommendation for blood tests. Without that endorsement, insurers like Medicare and many private providers are less likely to cover their cost. Yuki Noguchi, NPR News.
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23: 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Slight chance of rain showers today, otherwise mainly clear skies. High temperatures reach up to 80. Winds out of the northwest, 8 to 15 miles an hour. Lows dip down to about 55 tonight, clear skies. That's a look at your forecast from Delmarva Public Media. I'm meteorologist Derek Height. Currently 68.
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15: It's Morning Edition from NPR News. I'm Steve Inskeep.
12: And I'm A. Martinez. Two people are now confirmed dead in an accident at a paper mill in Washington State. Nine employees are still unaccounted for and presumed dead. Officials say it could be the most fatal industrial accident in modern state history. Here's Oregon Public Broadcasting's Eric Newman.
25: Work began Wednesday to recover the remains of those who are unaccounted for at the Nippon Dynawave paper mill in Longview, Washington. It's near the Oregon border, about an hour north of Portland. The incident happened Tuesday morning when a large tank of caustic chemicals ruptured at the facility. Investigators are still trying to understand the specific cause of the accident. During a press conference yesterday at the paper mill, Washington State Governor Bob Ferguson described the scope of the disaster.
26: When you have a tragedy of that scale, the impacts on individuals, on families, and on communities is profound.
25: Longview is a small working-class town along the Columbia River. The paper mill is a big employer. This accident has shaken the community. Brian Wood is the director of support services with Nippon Dynawave. He spoke alongside Governor Ferguson.
27: We are focused on our people. We are focused on helping our responders find and recover those people. That is our focus today.
25: Wood says the company will cooperate with the investigation into the accident. Beyond the human impact, emergency responders say during the rupture, some amount of the 500,000 gallons of chemicals released from the storage tank went into the Columbia River, which borders the paper mill. Emergency responders say the Coast Guard has not identified how much pollution wound up in the river. For now, they're telling people to stay out of smaller waterways that flow through neighborhoods near the paper mill. The cleanup is going slow because of hazardous chemicals that are still in the damaged tank. Officials say they can't provide a timeline, but they're doing the recovery as fast as they can. For NPR News, I'm Eric Newman in Longview, Washington.
15: Okay, let's go from the Columbia River Valley to the country of Colombia. Colombia holds the first round of its presidential election on Sunday. One candidate is a flamboyant and combative criminal lawyer who flaunts his wealth and machismo and promises a crackdown on crime. Reporter John Otis brings us his story.
2: ¿Dónde están los patriotas que no se arrodillan y que no van a dejar que Colombia se destruya?
3: Abelardo de la Estrella is speaking at a campaign rally in the northern Colombian town of Piedecuesta. He's a well-known attorney who belongs to no political party and has never held elective office. But that, he insists, is a good thing.
2: Hey, yo no soy político. Los políticos prometen y no cumplen. Los emprendedores nos comprometemos y tenemos palabras, ¿sí o no?
3: I'm not a politician, he tells the crowd. Politicians never keep their promises, but we entrepreneurs are true to our word. De la Estrella is promising a sharp turn to the right after 4 years of left-wing rule under President Gustavo Petro, who is banned by the Constitution from re-election.
2: Aquí hay un lío de inseguridad. Los voy a liberar de la extorsión.
3: Amid a surge in guerrilla violence, kidnappings, and extortion, De La Estrella says he will end ongoing peace talks with Colombian rebel groups, launch a military offensive, and build 10 mega prisons.
4: Abelardo lo veo como un Bukele.
3: Businesswoman Belki Serrano, who's at the rally, compares De La Estrella to Nayib Bukele, who is president of El Salvador and a close ally of the Trump administration. Bukele's authoritarian government has put more than 2% of El Salvador's adult population behind bars.
4: Aquí necesitamos un Bukele para que esto cambie.
3: We need a Bukele so that things change here in Colombia, Serrano says. De La Estrella, 47, first made his name and his fortune by providing legal counsel to controversial clients. One, for example, was the founder of a pyramid scheme that bilked thousands of Colombians out of their savings. He's been called the devil's advocate, but it's paid off. He owns a Rolls Royce and a private jet. He also stars in his own glitzy music videos.
5: Y bien, sin descansar.
3: That's De La Estrella crooning a Spanish version of his personal anthem, My Way. Though ostentatious, Bogota political analyst Sandra Borda says De La Estrella embodies upward mobility.
4: He has gathered a big fortune. He has his own airplane, the way he dresses, the way he's a show off. But people like that sort of thing.
3: Yet some are repelled by his obnoxious behavior.

0: his radio interview how he would attract female voters, he jokingly pointed to a photo of himself with an obvious bulge in the front of his pants. Sergio Guzman, director of the Columbia Risk Analysis Consulting Firm, says such antics could cost him.
1: When he's caught in unscripted moments that show his machismo, his disdain for opposition, his disdain for journalists, those character flaws will draw people away from his candidacy.
0: According to polls, the leading candidate is Ivan Cepeda, a left-wing protege of President Petro. But with 14 candidates on the ballot, he's unlikely to get more than half of the votes. That would set up a runoff next month between Cepeda and whoever finishes second on Sunday. Most polls predict that will be De La Espreya. But another candidate, right-wing Senator Paloma Valencia, could catch up to him. Valencia wants to become Colombia's first ever female president and paints herself as a more mainstream conservative.
2: Yo no necesito chaleco antibalas que usan los cobardes.
0: In this speech, she called De La Espreya a coward for campaigning in a bulletproof vest and mocked his macho pronouncements. De La Espreya didn't seem to notice.
3: Pero sí soy el único que tiene el carácter, la decisión, la ardentía.
0: As he ended his campaign rally, he touted his toughness by referring to the family jewels. For NPR News, I'm John Otis in Pia de Cuesta, Colombia.
4: The Jewel of a Program, Morning Edition from NPR News.
5: Everybody expects some rowdy fans at sporting events, but what about rowdy drones?
6: Every major public gathering, from a World Cup match to an America 250 celebration, is now a drone environment.
5: I'm Scott Detrow. As the FIFA World Cup nears, the FBI is training law enforcement to stop a growing threat in the U.S. skies, malicious drones. That's on the next All Things Considered from NPR News.
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8: Live from NPR News in Washington, I'm Dave Mattingly. For the second time this week, the U.S. military has carried out what it calls self-defense strikes against Iran. The latest involved the shooting down of four Iranian drones near the Strait of Hormuz. An Iranian launch site in Bandar Abbas was also hit. The U.S. says that site was preparing to launch a fifth drone. Iran's Revolutionary Guard says it responded by targeting an American base in the region. It's unclear which base, but Kuwait says it intercepted Iranian drones this morning. More people in the U.S. are going hungry now than during the pandemic 6 years ago. NPR's Scott Horsley says that's according to a survey from the New York Federal Reserve Bank.
9: The New York Fed periodically asks Americans if they're having to skip meals, rely on food donations, or receiving federal assistance to buy groceries. Results from the most recent survey show higher levels of food insecurity now than during the summer of 2020, when the coronavirus pandemic triggered double-digit unemployment. In February, 1 out of 10 families missed meals for lack of food, but hunger was twice as common among families earning less than $50,000 a year. The results highlight what observers have called the K-shaped economy, with rich households thriving while poor families struggle. The Agriculture Department, which oversees the food assistance program, halted its own research on food insecurity last year. Scott Horsley, NPR News, Washington.
8: This is NPR News. A second person has died in Longview, Washington, as a result of Tuesday's rupture of a large chemical tank at a paper mill. 9 people are still missing at the Nippon Dynaway facility. It's about 50 miles north of Portland. Authorities in Southern California say the 2 suspects in last week's deadly shooting at a mosque in San Diego were radicalized online and shared white nationalist views. 3 people at the mosque were killed. Police say the 2 attackers, ages 17 and 18, took their own lives. NPR's Odette Youssef says investigators have been looking at the writing.

0: worse the two left behind.
1: The writings lay out grievances against a wide spectrum of people, but at the top, they identify two primary sources of anger, Jews and women. Alex DeBranco of the Institute for Research on Male Supremacism says that, increasingly, the scaffolding of those narratives is being mapped onto women to similarly justify attacks on a broad range of targets.
2: As we have seen the growth in anti-feminist movements, we've seen similar kind of conspiratorial thinking about women pulling the strings behind the scenes as well.
1: DeBranco says that in addition to the San Diego attack, anti-woman conspiracies drove a 2011 attack on a summer camp in Norway. Odette Youssef, NPR News.
0: Wall Street futures are lower this morning. I'm Dave Mattingly in Washington.
3: A couple of entrepreneurs up in Silicon Valley want to fight climate change by dimming the sun. Oh, okay.
4: We're going to launch some balloons and send them into the stratosphere, filled with sulfur dioxide and hydrogen gas, to get it up there.
3: I'm Kai Rizdahl. Science or science fiction? Next time on Marketplace.
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1: It's Morning Edition from NPR News. I'm A. Martinez in Culver City, California.
2: And I'm Steve Inskeep in Washington, D.C. Good morning. The head of the World Health Organization arrives in Eastern Congo today, but he already has a pretty good idea of what he expects to find. Quote, a catastrophic collision of disease and conflict. Officials say more than 1,000 suspected cases of Ebola are the result of an outbreak in the eastern part of the country, over 200 suspected deaths. The epicenter is in Ituri province, where health workers are contending with fear, violence, and a ticking clock. Emmett Livingstone reports.
3: Turn on the radio in Bunia, the capital of Ituri province, and you'll hear warnings about Ebola. Its cheeriness belies the gravity of the situation. Ebola, Ebola, it goes, and then launches into a series of public health warnings. It's a small part of the huge international effort underway here to try to stop the spread of the disease. Congo announced an outbreak on May 15th, by which point Ebola had likely been spreading in Ituri for many weeks, if not months. And the bustling city of Bunia, home to nearly a million people, is close to the epicenter, a remote gold mining town called Mongwalu.
4: The situation is currently very concerning, with active transmission ongoing everywhere around here in Mongwalu.
3: Dr. Esther Stark is a tropical disease specialist for Doctors Without Borders in Mongwalu.
4: Every day there are many community deaths and suspected patients arriving at the hospital, which probably only is a small proportion of all cases at the moment. And one of the big challenges is the lack of diagnostics capacity, where often it takes many, many days before the laboratory results come out.
3: Added to that, health responders have been having a tough time with some of the residents. Most people in the town are poor and survive by clawing gold from the earth with crude tools. Many don't believe Ebola exists. Angry young men attacked Mongwalu Hospital several times last week, burning down isolation tents or trying to retrieve the dead bodies. Several suspected patients ran away during the chaos. Richard Lukudi is the hospital director. Local resistance to the Ebola response has been fierce, he says. Some parts of town have become no-go zones. Tracking contacts is almost impossible. People in the community here are dying every day, he says, but often out of view of health workers. It's a stark illustration of the challenges facing the Ebola response here. Ituri is one of the most complex places in Congo to operate. On a trip there last year, I found families packed into filthy displacement camps after fleeing militia violence. After decades of conflict, the health system here is a broken shell. Several people involved in the official effort who are not authorized to speak publicly told us the response to the outbreak is proceeding far too slowly. And that isn't helped by the fact that the central government in Kinshasa has restricted flights in and out of Bunia, Ituri's only city.
5: Ces ressources financières doivent être disponibles.
3: Ituri's military governor, General Johnny Luboya, has appealed for urgent aid and specialist support before it's too late. While international donors have pledged $500 million to the Ebola response, much of the work on the ground is only just beginning. And for many communities, help is arriving after the dead bodies are already being buried. For NPR News, I'm Emmett Livingstone in Kinshasa.
1: There's been an uptick in piracy on the waters around the Middle East. So far, the number of incidents is small, but maritime intelligence groups say they could increase because attention and resources are focused on the Strait of Hormuz. Here's NPR's international affairs correspondent, Jackie Northam.
6: In late April, the Honor 25, an oil tanker, was sailing off the coast of Somalia when several armed men boarded the vessel and hijacked it. Over the next week, a cargo ship, the Sword, and another tanker, the Eureka, off the coast of Yemen, were also seized by pirates.
7: The hijacked vessels are highly likely hijacked by Somali individuals.
6: Daniel Mueller is a senior analyst at AMBRE, a maritime intelligence agency. He says the ships were diverted towards Somalia.
7: All three are within 2 miles of the Somali coastline right now, stationary. That is consistent with what Somali pirate action groups would have done in the past when they were conducting ransom negotiations.
6: The concern is whether these attacks portend a crisis similar to the one that rattled the shipping industry between 2009 and 2011, an era captured in the movie Captain Phillips.
8: Four pirates on board, four pirates. Coming drivers down the main deck.
9: Lock down the bridge.
6: John Walker was with the British Royal Navy for 3 decades, focusing on counter-piracy and counter-terrorism, now with EOS Risk Management Group. He says there have been up to a dozen pirate attacks this year, but that's only a tiny amount compared to a few years ago.
10: In 2011, there were 237 attacks. At the peak in that year, there were over 30 vessels held hostage in Somalia.
6: Walker says the piracy around Somalia back then became a serious risk for shipping, and there was a full, internationally coordinated response to bring it under control.
10: These are the kind of things that included rigging razor wire on the upper deck of the ship, changes of speed and course. And over time, that combination of making commercial vessels harder to board and hijack.
6: Also making sure the crew has an impenetrable room in which to hide, hiring private security guards, and a coalition of navies was assembled to patrol the waters off of Somalia.
11: It was a joint effort between the EU, NATO, U.S. Navy that was responsible for enforcing this.
6: Salim Khan with Polestar Global, a maritime intelligence firm, says once the crisis passed, many of these practices fell off. It costs money to secure the ship, pay for private security. And Khan says now there's only a few ships from the EU patrolling an enormous area.
11: The U.S. Navy and other navies are tied up with the Iran conflict. And so the warships are no longer around. And so there's no one to enforce Somali pirates and make sure that they get detained and put away.
6: Mueller with AMBRE Maritime Intelligence says Somali pirates are also watching what's happening in the Strait of Hormuz. He says in one case, the pirates sailed past merchant ships in order to hijack an oil tanker.
7: And that makes me believe there's a good chance it's related to the fuel prices, not directly connected to what is going on in the region, but that has had an influence on increased pirate activity that we're seeing now.
6: Pirate activity that could spread as the crisis in the Strait of Hormuz drags on. Jackie Northam, NPR News.

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2: This is Bird Note. Grammy-winning musician Ricky Lee Jones says her earliest memories are of sounds. Running water, a bouncing ball, and birds.
3: When I grew up in Arizona, I would hear the mourning dove in the morning on the way to school, cooing late in the afternoon.
2: Ricky grew to love that soothing song and even learned to coo like a dove by blowing into her cupped hands.
4: Gotta warm those hands up.
2: On tour, Ricky heard mourning doves across the U.S. and started noticing subtle regional differences in their songs, including the doves in her hometown.
3: I didn't know I knew this till I went back to visit my dad when I was 30 years old. And I was walking in the dirt by some oleanders, and I heard the dove. And remembered all this. I just got goosebumps. I just was connected instantly to my childhood there. The dove was the way in. And that's probably the first bird that really called to me.
2: Now, Ricky calls back to the doves from her patio and the stage. For Bird Note, I'm Mark Bramhill.
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7: Preparations are underway to restore James Island. Once a thriving community on the eastern shore that succumbed to the waves of the Chesapeake Bay. But the people aren't coming back. Instead, a restored nature preserve will take form using dredged material from the Port of Baltimore. DeMarva Public Media's Kevin Diaz has this look.
8: James Island was once home to about 20 families, a school, a store, and a Methodist church. Yet by 1910, all but 7 residents had moved to the mainland. And soon after that, as erosion from the Chesapeake Bay took its toll, James Island was gone, if not forgotten.
9: My ancestors would have been the Pattisons that lived there. It had churches, it had schools, there's graveyards there that have washed overboard.
8: That's Dorchester County Historical Society President Tom Bradshaw, a descendant of a James Island family.
9: Yeah, like many of the other islands up and down the bay, they supplied timber to the markets in Baltimore. It was just a thriving community, much like Taylor's Island of today.
8: Taylor's Island also faces the threat of erosion, but a restored James Island could act as a barrier, protecting the shore from the rising sea levels or waves.
9: Well, you know, here's the misnomer, sea level rise. The water did rise, but the fact of the matter is Mother Nature kept chopping away through storms, you know, winds and waves at the shorelines of these islands, and they just eroded away.
8: Using dredged spoils from the Port of Baltimore, James Island is slated to rise again out of the bay, bringing back about 2,000 acres of wetlands and upland habitat. But a new U.S. Army Corps of Engineers contract is only the start of a process that could span decades. It also covers nearby Barren Island, also underwater.
10: I don't know who the last ones were lived there. I mean, Barron Island was the same way. They had a lot of them. Then they finally had to move to the mainland.
8: That's former Dorchester County Council President Jay Newcomb, once the owner of Old Salties. He's now the owner of Boats and Hoes, a new restaurant on Taylor's Island.
10: Dr. Tom Flares, he said he lived on Barron Island. They're all from Humber's Island. So it was a great active little community years and years ago. But, yep, it just kept washing away. So the last thing on Barron Island was a hunting lodge. They had it as a hunting lodge that had finally washed over.
8: The resident stories are now lost to history.
10: It's been so long, most of them have all passed away now.
8: The project was first envisioned in the late 1990s. Bruce Coulson, who owns a campground facing the bay, was one of the early organizers.
11: It will help Taylor's Island quite a bit. It will stop shore erosion on the north end of the island, not as bad as it is now. It's just going down terrible out on Taylor's Island.
8: Coulson says the project will also protect the oyster beds in the Little Choptank River, which is always silting over.
11: You got channels going through the Little Choptank, okay? But it's a silt coming in from the bay that just covers up the oysters, something terrible. And then the silt kills the oysters.
8: Finally, there's the Baltimore shipping channels that always need a place to deposit dredged spoil. Poplar Island, off Talbot County, was the first eroded bay island to be restored with dredged material.
11: I mean, there's no place left to put dredged material in this quantity. And they can restore an island, not like Poplar, and it's going to be another great success story.
8: The federal government will cover 2/3 of the costs, with the Maryland Port Authority picking up the rest, all coming soon to an island near you. For DeMarva Public Media, this is Kevin Diaz.

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7: 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Slight chance for showers today, otherwise mainly clear. Highs around 80. Winds out of the northwest, 8 to 15 miles an hour. Lows dip down to about 55 tonight. Clear skies. That's a look at your forecast from Delmarva Public Media. I'm meteorologist Derek Height. Right now, it's 68 degrees.
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8: For Marketplace, I'm Nova Safo. Good morning. Most companies are now using AI to help with hiring, about 90%, according to the World Economic Forum. But a new study from the Stanford Institute for Human-Centered AI finds that one such hiring tool used by lots of companies is often biased against Black and Asian applicants. Marketplace's Samantha Fields has more.
10: Anyone who's been job searching knows it's rough out there. Companies aren't posting many jobs, and when they do, they get tons of applications.
11: They almost have to use an algorithm in some way to be able to look through the number of applications that are coming in.
10: Sarah Banna at Chapman University says the AI tool she and her study co-authors looked at screens applicants by having them play behavioral video games. She says the company behind it actively tries to eliminate bias.
11: But what we find is they still end up with racial bias in the algorithm.
10: The AI discriminated against Black applicants in about 25% of jobs and against Asian applicants in about 15% of jobs. This is a tool that many companies are using. So Kathleen Creel, a co-author at Northeastern University, says if you apply to five different places,
12: it could be that the same system is actually screening your resume at all five of those. And so these five supposedly independent chances are no longer independent.
10: This is a real problem, says Aluk Mehta at the Center for Strategic and International Studies.
13: Unless companies take steps to really include human review and manage how these systems are being deployed internally, they're going to replicate patterns all across industry.
10: And people who are already marginalized in hiring could be marginalized even further. I'm Samantha Fields for Marketplace.
8: Let's do the numbers. Well, more strikes between the U.S. and Iran are sending oil prices right back up this morning. Brent crude is up about 2.5% now to $97 per barrel. Overnight, the Hang Seng Index in Hong Kong fell 1.25%. Dow, S&P, and NASDAQ futures are down in the 0.1% to 0.4% range.
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8: Before the Iran war, about a third of the world's fertilizer that's shipped by sea moved through the Strait of Hormuz. And in the last 3 months, fertilizer prices have risen between 30 and 50%, according to the American Farm Bureau Federation. There were fears early on during the war that such increases would force farmers to plant less. So we're checking in with economist Faith Parham of the Farm Bureau to see how things have shaken out. Good morning.
14: Good morning.
8: So the latest outlook from the Agriculture Department for this year projects that wheat production will be down, corn and rice production down. How much of that do you think is because of the Iran war disruptions?
14: So this first survey they do with farmers is done right at the end of February and beginning of March. So we might be seeing some changes in planting due to the conflict in Iran. And so when June comes around, they'll do their June acreage report. That's when farmers will tell us what they actually planted and not just what they intended to plant. We might see some more changes there. Soybeans are less nitrogen intensive, so they require less fertilizer. So we might see more shift to those soybean acres.
8: A lot of what farmers here grow are global commodities. So from the consumer perspective, if yields are affected globally, what does that mean for consumers and what should they be expecting either this fall or early next year?
14: So it's because these are global commodities, you know, things like barley, corn, and wheat, all these, you know, used in some sort of production. If there is a global shortfall and we see yields really dropping in other countries, we will see those prices go higher, which could translate to higher food prices. But it is really early to tell. We'll have to see what yields coming out of the rest of the world look like when their crop season ends. Really, also a big thing, too, is fuel prices. Agriculture is a very trucking intensive industry, so higher diesel prices will make, you know, things more expensive for the farmer. We've seen farm margins in the negative for the last 3 years going on four. So it'll continue to strain that farm economy, but also just be more expensive to move those products.
8: And what accounts for the losses prior to the disruptions caused by the Iran war?
14: So record high production expenses. Since the COVID-19 pandemic, we've seen a wave of inflation that really hasn't subsided in ag input costs, things like the seed, the fertilizer, the chemicals they use, their equipment, all of these things, labor has become really expensive for farmers across the country. And all of those production expenses continue to add up while farmers continue to get paid very little for their crops. So farmers are price takers. So just because their production expenses are going up doesn't mean they get to charge more for their commodity. They just have to accept that global price for it. And so we've seen losses across the farming community.
8: Are you seeing, you know, more consolidation, more people choosing to leave farming completely?
14: Yes, so we have seen an increase in the number of farm bankruptcies, but also farm closures. Farm bankruptcies are only for folks that make the majority of their money farming, and most of our farms across the country are dual income households or they work other jobs to make the farming math out. So we've seen an increase of farm closures. And what we're also seeing is more and more kids that don't want to come back to the farm after leaving school. Right now, the economic situation is very bleak, and so it's harder and harder to get those young folks back to the farm to continue those family farms. So we've seen, you know, 6-7 generation farms, you know, close their gate and sell. Most of this land is staying in agriculture, not all of it, but most of it. But we're again seeing more consolidation into larger operations. We are seeing families combine to, you know, incorporate and have bigger family farms to make sure that they can stay afloat.
8: Faith Parham is an economist with the American Farm Bureau Federation. Thank you very much.
14: Thank you.
8: Later this morning, we'll get the Federal Reserve's preferred measure of inflation, the Personal Consumption Expenditures Price Index. The data covers the month of April. It's expected to show prices up 3.8% on an annual basis. That's higher than the 3.5% increase in March. I'm Nova Safo with the Marketplace Morning Report. 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
20: Good morning. The United States fired on Iran, something an official characterized as an effort to maintain the ceasefire. Iran says it struck back. So is the war back on? It's Morning Edition from NPR News. Pictures of people's eyes are like fingerprints. ICE wants to take more of them to identify immigrants here illegally. I'm Steve Inske.
21: And I'm A. Martinez. The agency plans to deploy 1,500 scanners and get access to an iris database. And dancer Jen Freeman used her art as a form of therapy. Watching a docu-series about Amy Schumer led her to a doctor's office and an autism diagnosis. It's Thursday, May 28th. On this day in 1957, two New York baseball teams got permission to move to California if they left together. So the Giants and Dodgers did. News is next.
22: Live from NPR News in Washington, I'm Korva Coleman. The U.S. military says it shot down Iranian drones around the Strait of Hormuz and a launch site for those drones. Iran says it then targeted the U.S. base where the strikes came from, but it didn't identify which one. The director general of the World Health Organization is headed for Democratic Republic of the Congo. He'll see the response to the Ebola outbreak. There are some 220 suspected Ebola deaths and more than 1,000 suspected cases. Reporter Emmett Livingstone is in DRC's capital, Kinshasa, where he says the health system is under enormous strain.
23: The immediate priorities are containing the virus, and that requires PPE, a ramping up of testing capacity, isolation units, and tracing known contacts of suspected Ebola cases. There are major gaps in diagnostics, delays of days in confirming cases who are showing symptoms, which is slowing a response.
22: Emmett Livingstone reporting. The Homeland Security Department is expanding its capacity to scan the eyes of people that it detains. It wants to scan their irises. That's because the iris is like a fingerprint with patterns unique to each person. NPR's Meg Anderson reports.
24: DHS awarded a $25 million contract last week to a company called BI2 Technologies, which did not respond to NPR's request for comment. The agency plans to deploy hundreds of the company's iris scanners to ICE officers across the country. DHS has an arsenal of tech tools now, thanks to an influx of federal funding. Cooper Quinton with the Electronic Frontier Foundation says these tools broaden the agency's surveillance web.
25: Could ICE start doing iris scannings of everybody they detain and then add that to their database and use that for their surveillance? Yeah, absolutely.
24: DHS declined an interview, but told NPR in a statement that it is using, quote, every tool available in its efforts to detain more people who are in the country illegally. Meg Anderson, NPR News.
22: The state of Alabama is asking the U.S. Supreme Court to let it use a congressional map favoring Republicans in this year's midterm elections. It's appealing a lower court ruling finding the plan intentionally discriminates against black people. From Troy Public Radio, Austin Toy reports.
26: A panel of federal judges on Tuesday rejected the effort, calling it a, quote, intentional decision to dilute minority votes. Now, the Republican-led state is asking the highest court in the land to intervene. In 2023, the Supreme Court ruled that Alabama had likely violated the Voting Rights Act with its map and needed to draw a second district with a majority of black voters. That ruling eventually led to the election of a second black Democrat from the state. For NPR News, I'm Austin Toy in Montgomery, Alabama.
22: You're listening to NPR News. The Pentagon says it struck another alleged drug boat in the eastern Pacific. It says it killed two alleged drug traffickers. The Trump administration does not offer evidence linking the boat strikes or the people to drug trafficking. A first-of-its-kind cash aid program for pregnant women in Michigan has led to healthier babies at birth. NPR's Jennifer Ludden reports a new study finds a significant drop in admissions to the neonatal intensive care unit.
0: 2 years ago, Flint, Michigan started providing all women $1,500 during pregnancy and $500 a month for a baby's first year. The aim was to tackle a peak time for poverty when many women cut back on work even as they face higher costs. The program has since expanded to 42 communities in the state. Now, a new study in the Lancet Public Health finds far fewer babies in Flint born prematurely or with low birth weight. That means saving millions in healthcare spending. Other research has found those mothers faced fewer evictions, less hunger, and had better mental health. The pediatrician behind the program says there will also be long-term benefits, since the first year of a child's life is crucial for brain development. Jennifer Ludden, NPR News.
22: The Associated Press and other news organizations report that the FBI has arrested a former CIA official at his home in Virginia. He is accused of stealing hundreds of gold bars from the federal government. They're worth more than $40 million. I'm Corva Coleman, NPR News in Washington.
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5: On the next Delmarva Today, the St. Paul's by the Sea Episcopal Church faces potential fines for providing overnight shelter for the homeless in Ocean City. Delaware lawmakers push to increase assistance for medical bills at nonprofit hospitals. Some encouraging news on the Bay's crab population. And we take a look back at the Maryland Folk Festival. This is Friday at noon on WSDL and WESN.
6: It's Morning Edition from NPR News. I'm E. Martinez in Culver City, California.
27: And I'm Steve Inskeep in Washington, D.C. At what point would we say the Iran war is back on?
6: The U.S. and Iran are engaged in peace talks, but they're still exchanging fire. In a few moments, we'll speak with former U.S. Special Envoy for Iran, Robert Malley, about mixed messages from the Trump administration and Iranian leaders about a possible deal to end the war. We begin with attacks we're tracking from Lebanon to the Strait of Hormuz and even in Gaza, where despite a ceasefire there, Israel is ramping up strikes.
27: NPR international correspondent Aya Batraoui is following all of this from Dubai. Hi there.
28: Hey, good morning.
27: Let's start with the situation in the Gulf. What's happening?
28: All right. The U.S. says its forces shot down Iranian drones around the Strait of Hormuz and that they struck an area along Iran's coast overnight. That's according to a U.S. official who spoke with NPR. Now, this morning, Iran's Revolutionary Guard says it responded to that U.S. attack on Bandar Abbas by targeting, quote, the American base from which that attack originated. Hmm. And Kuwait this morning says it intercepted drones. So it appears Iran's attack was on U.S. positions there. Also, the Revolutionary Guard says it fired at an American commercial vessel trying to transit the Strait of Hormuz yesterday and forced it to turn around. But Steve, as you said, all this is happening alongside an effort by both sides to permanently end the war.
27: Yeah, although Israel, the U.S. ally here, has insisted it does not favor making a deal with Iran, and also that regardless of any deal, it wants to continue its war in Lebanon, this other front. What is happening there?
28: What's happening there is that Israel just issued evacuation warnings for one of the country's biggest cities there, Tyre. This displacement for Tyre in southern Lebanon really expands Israel's war, pushing it deeper into Lebanon. NPR's Jane Arraf and Joed Rizkala were speaking with families fleeing Tyre near the main coastal road who told them they have no idea where they're going to sleep and that they had no choice but to flee because of Israel's deadly airstrikes on that city. Now, there's already more than a million people displaced by Israel in this war in Lebanon, and people are sleeping on sidewalks in the capital, Beirut, with shelters overflowing. Lebanon's health ministry says nearly 3,300 people have been killed in Israeli attacks in this war. Hundreds of them are women and children, and more than 100 medics and first responders. And Israel says that more than 20 Israeli soldiers and several civilians have been killed by Hezbollah fire. But Iran says there can be no deal with the U.S. without that war in Lebanon also ending. So Israel ending that war is going to be key.
27: I appreciate hearing more than a million people displaced. That is like the entire population of my home city, Indianapolis, a million people. So how is President Trump moving ahead with negotiations given all the exchanges of fire you just described?
28: You know, it's hard to say if a deal is imminent, but all indications are that Trump is pursuing a diplomatic solution with Iran right now, not more war. That's what Gulf Arab states want as well, including mediators like Oman, which has long been a neutral, peaceful, and trusted go-between for Washington and Tehran. But yesterday, Trump shocked people with a threat to blow up Oman. It was in response to a question at the White House about whether Iran and Oman, which border the Strait of Hormuz, would control access to this waterway under any deal. Have a listen.
7: Nobody's going to control it. It's international waters, and Oman will behave just like everybody else, and we'll have to blow them up. They understand that. They'll be fine.
28: Now, meanwhile, Steve, a person familiar with the matter and not authorized to speak publicly told NPR Trump just shared with Israel's prime minister and several leaders in the region a draft of the Iran deal for their comments. And to emphasize, this is only an interim deal to extend the current ceasefire to reopen the Strait of Hormuz. This would not include details on Iran's nuclear program. And again, Iran is insisting for that deal to happen. That war in Lebanon has to end.
27: Okay, so many, many things yet to be negotiated. NPR's Zeya Batraoui, thanks as always. Appreciate it.
28: Thanks, Steve.
6: Let's ask Robert Molly about the mixed messages from Iran in the White House. He was U.S. Special Envoy for Iran in the Biden administration and a lead negotiator in the Obama administration for the 2015 nuclear deal with Iran. He's now a lecturer and senior fellow at the Yale Jackson School of Global Affairs. Robert mentioned that you're a negotiator. So how do negotiations happen when there are missiles and drone strikes happening all around?
8: Well, I'm tempted to say welcome to the world of ceasefires in which the fire keeps going. I mean, that's, you just heard it. It's true in Gaza. It's true in Lebanon. It's true in Iran. And the negotiations are going because both sides have an interest in a deal. But at the same time, they want to show that they're not afraid of returning to war. And they are, they're managing the diplomacy also through warfare. Now, the negotiations are particularly difficult in this circumstance, I'd say, for three reasons. One, they're not direct. And whenever you have an indirect negotiation, whenever you have a mediator, that mediator tends to send slightly more positive messages to each side than it actually hears because it has an interest in reaching a deal. And so that creates confusion, misunderstanding, frustration. Second, and put yourself in Iran's shoes, they have no trust right now that anything they're going to agree with President Trump will be respected because they have pretty bad experience. So they're trying to make sure that everything they get in advance, which is also a complicating factor. And then third, you just mentioned it, you have in the White House an erratic, whimsical president who seems to disdain one day what he liked the other, and for whom up is down is up. And so you never really know whether he knows what he's negotiating or what his negotiators are saying, and whether what he accepts one day, he'll reject the next.
6: You mentioned ceasefire. So this morning, CENTCOM is accusing Iran of, quote, an egregious ceasefire violation after it launched a ballistic missile toward Kuwait that Kuwaiti forces intercepted. And this comes after the U.S. says Iranian forces launched attack drones in and around the Strait of Hormuz that the U.S. says it intercepted to maintain the ceasefire. So, Robert, what would make this ballistic missile launch from Iran a violation, a ceasefire violation, and not any of the other attacks from the U.S. or Iran?
8: I mean, they all are. In some respect, a ceasefire violation. You know, the Iranians would say that the U.S. blockade was a ceasefire violation because it was an act of war. There have been, as you've seen, strikes and counterstrikes. As long as the parties are talking, as long as they claim that the ceasefire is more or less in place, I guess it's a ceasefire. The main issue now is, are they going to be able to get over the finish line and reach this deal, at least this preliminary deal? We're not there yet. We're closer than we have been. But in this environment, close is certainly not good enough.
6: All right. So during yesterday's Wednesday's cabinet meeting, President Trump said Iran is trying to stall negotiations. Let's hear the president real quick.
7: They thought they were going to outweigh me. You know, we'll outweigh him. He's got the midterms. I don't care about the midterms.
6: So based on your experience in dealing with Iran, Robert, would you say Tehran is trying to run out the clock on this Republican-controlled Congress?
8: I don't know about running the clock. I think what they're certainly trying to do is play time to their advantage. And they do this. I think any negotiator would do it. They do it particularly assiduously. They read the same newspapers, the same polls. They look at the same economic indicators that you and I do. And they believe that as time goes by, the U.S. is going to suffer more economically. The president is going to be more concerned about the midterms, regardless of what he may say. And so they want to prove to the U.S. that they're less afraid of time going by, despite the suffering that they're enduring, than the U.S. is. We'll see whether they're right, but certainly they want to prove to the president that despite what he says, he's more concerned about the clock than they are.
6: Yeah, Robert, I think what makes a lot of people wonder what's going on here is because we hear President Trump talk about an imminent deal and Iran denies it. Then Iran talks about progress and the White House calls that a fabrication. I mean, how do you explain the mixed messages from both sides?
8: I mean, this is really, it's Groundhog Day, but the groundhog is unwell because every day that we see these zigzags, these pronouncements that get denied by the other. I mean, there's a side of a psychological game here where each side wants to project that it doesn't need the deal anymore. It needs the deal less than the other side does, and this other side is more eager for a deal than they are. But, you know, when you hear the president say over and over again that he doesn't care about the midterms, that he's not in a hurry, you know, thou protest too much. Every time he says it, I think what the Iranians are hearing is the exact opposite, that he's trying to disprove what everyone knows to be the case. He really wants this deal. Now, he also wants to prove that Iran capitulated and surrendered, and he's going to have to choose between the two because he can't get both.
6: Do you think the president truly does not care about the midterms and is just sending that message out to Tehran as a way to make them think, hey, if you think that's going to pressure me, it's not going to work?
8: I mean, I'd really hesitate to try to put myself in the president's mind. I don't know what he thinks. It's very hard to follow him day to day. I suspect that on one level, he really does not care about the midterms. He's not on the ballot. He believes that he needs to do what he needs to do for his own sake. But every other day, he probably looks at the polls and dreads the fact of losing the Senate and the House. So I think it's both. And depending on the time of day, he will put the emphasis on one or the other, which kind of explains the zigzag between saying a deal is close and the next day saying he doesn't care if he reaches one.
6: But does a deal exist where both sides can feel they've walked away with at least some wins?
8: I mean, I think I could construct, I think, a narrative in which both sides claim victory. Iran claims victory because it proved its resilience, because it emerges with somewhat relative control of the strait, because it didn't surrender, and it didn't surrender against the most formidable armada you could assemble between the U.S. and Israel. And the U.S. could claim that it won, as the president likes to say, virtually every day because it decimated Iran's military, its navy, its nuclear facilities. It decapitated its leadership. So, yes, I think there is a possible narrative that both sides could claim to have, in which both sides could claim they have won. Again, they're not there yet. And whether we get there or not, I really can't tell at this point.
6: So, Robert, on the show yesterday, a former State Department official, Jennifer Gavito, told Steve Inskeep that the Trump administration fundamentally misunderstands the Iranian regime, as Iran doesn't believe it lost the war and doesn't have to make any compromises. What do you think of that assessment? Does that hold water?
8: I mean, it is really paradoxical. I think Jen Gavito is absolutely right. I mean, objectively, Iran's economy is battered and pummeled far more than ours. Same with their military. Their leadership has been assassinated and killed. Yet ask virtually anyone in the region who is winning today, who has proved that it is more resilient, who proves that it could withstand the test of time more, and virtually everyone would point to Iran. That's because we tend to look at the wrong metrics. We look at numbers of people killed, how many bridges we destroyed. Remember what Einstein said, not everything that can be counted counts, and not everything that counts can be counted. What matters here are some of the intangibles. And on that score, Iran is prevailing.
6: That's Robert Malley, former U.S. Special Envoy for Iran in the Biden administration. Robert, thank you very much.
8: Thank you.

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4: 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Slight chance of rain showers today, otherwise mainly clear skies. High temperatures reach up to 80. Winds out of the northwest, 8 to 15 miles an hour. Lows dip down to about 55 tonight. Clear skies. That's a look at your forecast from Delmarva Public Media. I'm meteorologist Derek Height. Currently 68.
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6: It's Morning Edition from NPR News. I'm Steve Inskeep.
7: And I'm A. Martinez. Jen Freeman has danced for as long as she can remember.
8: When I was little, I loved the way that it felt when I was dizzy.
9: It was helpful in ways that I am just now understanding.
7: A new documentary out on Netflix called Room to Move looks at how a doctor's visit when she was 33 years old completely changed how Freeman understood why she dances and choreographs.
9: Today I formally received diagnosis of autism spectrum disorder. I've always understood the world around me and my place in it, making dance. That's why this changes everything.
7: So, Jen, I want to start off this interview in a bit of a different way. I want to ask you a question that I'm guessing you have heard dozens, if not maybe hundreds of times in your life before you were diagnosed with autism spectrum disorder. Is that cool with you?
10: Absolutely.
7: Okay, here's the question. What's wrong, Jen? What's wrong with you?
10: That sounds familiar.
7: How have you answered that question?
10: I went through most of my life internalizing my feelings because I couldn't make sense of them myself. So it felt safer to hide, if that makes sense.
7: Yeah. Has it ever been just saying nothing? Like, no, nothing's fine.
10: Nothing is a common response. It felt nearly impossible to express the complexity of what I was experiencing most of the time.
7: I mean, you spent, more than 3 decades of your life really unaware that you were autistic. I mean, what did you think of yourself in that time before you knew?
10: You know, I had sort of an interesting dichotomy because there was sort of two versions of me that existed in the world. There was like dancer Jen. And then there was kind of like the Jen that existed everywhere else in the world. And that version of me felt much more confusing. I struggled in friendships and relationships and family and just kind of navigating the world in general. So that felt confusing.
7: What do you think might have been different if you had been diagnosed, say, at 6 years old, 13 mm-hmm. years old, instead mm-hmm. of 33?
10: I think it's just because I felt for so long like something was wrong with me. And over time, that really starts to weigh on you. You really start to believe that something is off, but you have no idea what it is. So one of the very, very first thoughts that I remember having when I got my diagnosis was, I wish that I had known this much sooner, because there was an immediate grieving process for all of the confusion that I've experienced in my life and all of the moments that I couldn't make sense of because I didn't have the tools and I didn't have the language to do it.
7: Amy Schumer is the executive producer of this film, Room to Move. How is she involved in maybe helping you kind of start heading in that direction to make an appointment to determine whether you're autistic?
10: So I was watching Amy's docuseries, Expecting Amy, and Amy's husband, Chris Fisher, they were having a little bit of a breakdown of communication in their marriage, and he ends up getting a diagnosis of autism spectrum disorder. And my head exploded. And it was the first time I had ever thought in my entire life that I might be autistic. Mm. And, you know, I don't know where I would be right now if Chris and Amy had not been brave enough to share that part of their journey, because it's changed my entire life.
8: So much art begins in ways that are unusual or unquantifiable.
10: At some point, dance started taking more from me than it was giving me. What I meant by that in the film is I was using dance to therapize myself, I think, for so many years throughout my childhood and into my early adulthood. But what starts to happen when you're kind of thrust out into the world and expected to start building a career for yourself, your talent and your drive almost become secondary to your ability to network and build relationships. And I really started to struggle to do what I wanted to do and to do what I loved. And yeah, that lasted for many, many years.
7: Yeah. But you're not quitting, are you? You're still dancing?
10: No. Okay. I'm dancing.
7: Okay.
10: You know, I'm on a mission to be doing this until I'm no longer on this earth, and maybe even after that.
7: Now, at the start of the film is footage of your mom's ultrasound, and, mm. and the doctor is going through the typical checklist of, you know, stomach, spine, bladder, mm. kidneys, heart. And it ends with this. She says, "Everything

0: Oh, it's interesting. I think, ironically, in all of the work I was doing my entire life to fit in, be like everyone else, but I also had this experience where I hated when people would describe me as normal. I liked the feeling of being different, but where I am in my life now, normal, it feels like a scary word. It feels possibly like a word that is not very useful to me at this point in my life.
1: Yeah, who wants to be normal? No one, I don't
0: Yeah.
1: think. That is dancer and choreographer Jen Freeman. The documentary is called Room to Move, and it's streaming on Netflix. Jen, thanks.
0: Thank you.

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5: Live from NPR News in Washington, I'm Dave Mattingly. Iran's Islamic Revolutionary Guard Corps says it responded to the latest strikes by the U.S. military. A U.S. official says American forces shot down four Iranian drones near the Strait of Hormuz and hit a launch site in Bandar Abbas, it says, was preparing to launch a fifth drone. U.S. Central Command says Iran launched drones and later fired a missile at Kuwait that was intercepted by Kuwaiti forces. North Korea is once again rejecting calls for denuclearization. The statement from Pyongyang follows talks in New Delhi involving India, the U.S., Japan, and Australia, where officials express concerns about the North. Jan Cummins in Broomby has more.
6: The State Department describes the Quad grouping as a diplomatic partnership committed to fostering a free and open Indo-Pacific. Secretary of State Marco Rubio was in attendance as Quad representatives met in India. Japan's foreign minister reaffirmed the group's commitment to the denuclearization of North Korea. In a joint statement, the Quad condemned, quote, North Korea's unlawful development of ballistic missiles and weapons of mass destruction. Pyongyang's foreign minister accuses the Quad of serving the U.S., quote, strategy for unipolar domination. The denuclearization of North Korea will never happen, he said. For NPR News, I'm Jan Cummins in Broomby in Taipei.
5: This is NPR News from Washington. A federal judge says the Louisiana State Penitentiary's practice of forcing inmates to work in extreme heat is unconstitutional. Michael McEwen with member station WWNO says the judge in the case declined to make inmate protections permanent.
7: At the prison known as Angola, the farm line involves hours of laboring in fields under intense sun. Several current and former inmates sued in 2023, initially aiming to end the practice entirely. A court then ordered temporary protections for two consecutive summers, including water breaks and mandatory shade. But the judge hearing the bench trial said he was constrained from making the protections permanent because of a previous ruling in a higher court. Attorney Samantha Pouchot with the Promise of Justice Initiative represented the plaintiffs.
8: That means the protections won through the 3 years of hard-fought litigation, breaks, shade, accommodations for the most vulnerable, can be rolled back by the Louisiana Department of Corrections at any time.
7: Attorneys for the men say they're now considering further legal action. For NPR News, I'm Michael McEwen in New Orleans.
5: A survey from the Associated Press finds corporate CEOs were given a nearly 6% bump

0: Trump and their compensation package last year. It says the typical chief executive received $17.7 million. The survey looked at pay data for 337 executives at companies in the S&P. I'm Dave Mattingly in Washington.
1: A couple of entrepreneurs up in Silicon Valley want to fight climate change by dimming the sun.
2: Oh, okay.
3: We're going to launch some balloons and send them into the stratosphere, filled with sulfur dioxide and hydrogen gas, to get it up there.
1: I'm Kai Rizdahl. Science or science fiction, next time on Marketplace.

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2: 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I'm E. Martinez in Culver City, California.
3: And I'm Steve Inskeep in Washington, D.C. U.S. Immigration and Customs Enforcement, ICE, wants to look at you, looking at them. The agency plans to deploy hundreds of iris scanners around this country to identify people without legal status. So what are the privacy concerns about collecting biometric data this way? NPR's Meg Anderson reports.
4: One night last fall, Nereyi Mejias Cáceres was in her Chicago apartment with her husband and first grade son when a Black Hawk helicopter filled with immigration officers descended on the building. Mejia spoke to NPR on a WhatsApp call from Venezuela. We spoke through an interpreter provided by the University of Chicago Immigrants' Rights Clinic, which is representing Mejia's in a complaint against the federal government.
5: We were in our room. We were sleeping when they knocked on the door. They were pointing guns at us and they ordered us to leave.
4: Mejia's fainted. When she came to, the officers took out a smartphone to take her photo. She had been crying and her eyes were swollen.
5: They asked me to open my eyes wide for the photo, so I did. I opened my eyes wide for the camera.
4: The officers were able to identify her. Mejias, who had a pending asylum case, was detained and eventually deported. Nicole Hallett is a law professor at the University of Chicago and directs the Immigrants' Rights Clinic. She thinks the officers wanted more than just an image of Mejias. She thinks they wanted a photo of her irises.
6: Because of the detail about how she needed to open her eyes.
4: The iris is like a fingerprint. It has intricate patterns that are unique to each person. Because of that, ICE has been leaning into the use of iris recognition technology. Last week, the Department of Homeland Security awarded a $25 million contract to a company called BI2 Technologies, which specializes in iris scanning. That's more than five times the amount of a previous contract the agency had with the company from last fall. DHS requested more than 1,500 iris scanners and access to the company's mobile app, which has a database where iris scans are stored. NPR reached out to BI2 multiple times to ask about their work with ICE. We did not hear back. The technology has been used by sheriffs for decades. A video on the company's YouTube channel says it was created more than 20 years ago and touts the accuracy of the technology.
7: Iris recognition has proven to be significantly more accurate, faster, less expensive, and easier to use than any other visible biometric on the human body.
4: Justin Smith leads the National Sheriff's Association and was sheriff in Larimer County, Colorado. He used BI2 iris scanners in his jail for booking.
8: It was a camera device mounted on a pole that they stare into. On the back, you can see that you're getting, you know, the right depth on the eye and the image to get in focus.
4: The image then goes into a database. Smith says they also used BI2's smartphone app in the field to identify people. He says it was useful, especially when police are looking for someone specific, but the person they stop doesn't have an ID on them.
8: Your only option to confirm them otherwise would be to take them actually into physical custody, have them do fingerprints and check records, and maybe it is the person.
4: But maybe it's not. He says he can see how identifying someone quickly could be helpful in targeted immigration enforcement. But he says,
8: I would say it's a balance test. It's not a black and white, always this, never that. It's a matter of how is it used?
4: In the case of the Chicago apartment raid, for instance, Hallett, the Chicago lawyer, says the government didn't use that technology lawfully.
6: The only way they were able to identify people was to illegally arrest them and then use this technology in order to identify them.
4: And she's not the only person who doesn't trust ICE to use its technology appropriately, especially after reports in cities like Minneapolis and Chicago of racial profiling and arrests of peaceful protesters.
9: This agency has already proven themselves to be a very rogue agency.
4: Cooper Quinton is with the Electronic Frontier Foundation, a nonprofit that advocates for digital privacy.
9: Could ICE start doing iris scannings of everybody they detain and then add that to their database and use that for further surveillance? Yeah, absolutely.
4: DHS declined an interview, but told NPR in a statement that ICE uses iris scanners to accurately identify people during immigration enforcement and that it is using, quote, every tool available in these efforts. And DHS has a lot of tools these days. Facial recognition technology, license plate readers, location trackers. It's all, Quinton says, a way to broaden their intelligence to find and detain more people. Meg Anderson, NPR News.
3: The number of deaths in this country from drug overdoses continues to go down. NPR addiction correspondent Brian Mann reports on the parts of the country doing better and the parts of the country that are not.
10: Drug deaths nationally began trending downward in the summer of 2023 for the first time in decades. Dr. Nora Volkoff heads the National Institute on Drug Addiction, the federal government's top addiction research agency. She says at first the lower numbers seemed too good to be true.
11: We weren't certain that they were going to be sustainable. Not only have they been sustainable, but the decline has been higher. So this is very good news.
10: Drug fatalities across the country fell from more than 81,000 in 2024 to just under 70,000 in the 12-month period ending in December 2025. Progress was especially dramatic in Alabama, New York, and Virginia. Overdose deaths in those states were down more than 25%. Beth Meyerson, who studies addiction health policy at the College of Medicine at the University of Arizona in Tucson, says better access to medications that reverse opioid overdoses has been a game changer.
12: First responders and lay people have naloxone. We're beginning to see that naloxone is first aid. And that, I think, is absolutely critical.
10: But drug policy experts say this national recovery from the darkest days of the fentanyl epidemic is leaving some people behind. Overdose fatalities remain high in many predominantly black communities. Older Americans have also seen slower improvements. Two states actually saw alarming increases in drug deaths in 2025, with fatal overdoses in Arizona spiking 19% and New Mexico surging more than 21%. Meyerson says that in Arizona, part of the problem is limited access to health care in many small towns.
12: Over 2 hours to get to opioid use disorder treatment in rural communities.
10: Volkoff at the National Institute on Drug Abuse also pointed to the fact that Arizona and New Mexico have relatively large Native American populations. She says the CDC data highlights the need for more drug treatment and health funding, especially for Native communities in isolated areas.
11: The overdose mortality among Native Americans is double that of the general rest of the United States.
10: Despite these challenges, U.S. drug deaths are now at their lowest level since at least 2019. Brian Mann, NPR News.

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2: This is Bird Note. Grammy-winning musician Ricky Lee Jones says her earliest memories are of sounds. Running water, a bouncing ball, and birds.
3: When I grew up in Arizona, I would hear the mourning dove in the morning on the way to school, cooing late in the afternoon.
2: Ricky grew to love that soothing song and even learned to coo like a dove by blowing into her cupped hands.
4: Gotta warm those hands up.
2: On tour, Ricky heard mourning doves across the U.S. and started noticing subtle regional differences in their songs, including the doves in her hometown.
3: I didn't know I knew this till I went back to visit my dad when I was 30 years old. And I was walking in the dirt by some oleanders, and I heard the dove. And remembered all this. I just got goosebumps. I just was connected instantly to my childhood there. The dove was the way in. And that's probably the first bird that really called to me.
2: Now, Ricky calls back to the doves from her patio and the stage. For Bird Note, I'm Mark Bramhill.
5: Martinez, the number of hedgehogs in Europe has dropped by about half. The World Wildlife Fund wants to bring attention to that, so their latest live stream is dedicated to hedgehogs. The plan is to lure them with food at night when birds are less likely to steal it. Now, I've been checking in on the live stream for a while now, and all I've seen so far is a backyard in Finland with a bunch of empty bowls. Looks cool, looks great, but maybe not something you keep an eye on 24/7. It's Morning Edition.
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7: Preparations are underway to restore James Island. Once a thriving community on the eastern shore that succumbed to the waves of the Chesapeake Bay. But the people aren't coming back. Instead, a restored nature preserve will take form using dredged material from the Port of Baltimore. DeMar Public Media's Kevin Diaz has this look.
8: James Island was once home to about 20 families, a school, a store, and a Methodist church. Yet by 1910, all but seven residents had moved to the mainland. And soon after that, as erosion from the Chesapeake Bay took its toll, James Island was gone, if not forgotten.
9: My ancestors would have been the Pattisons that lived there. It had churches, it had schools, there's graveyards there that have washed overboard.
8: That's Dorchester County Historical Society President Tom Bradshaw, a descendant of a James Island family.
9: Yeah, like many of the other islands up and down the bay, they supplied timber to the markets in Baltimore. It was just a thriving community, much like Taylor's Island of today.
8: Taylor's Island also faces the threat of erosion, but a restored James Island could act as a barrier, protecting the shore from the rising sea levels or waves.
9: Well, you know, here's the misnomer, sea level rise. The water did rise, but the fact of the matter is Mother Nature kept chopping away through storms, you know, winds and waves at the shorelines of these islands, and they just eroded away.
8: Using dredged spoils from the Port of Baltimore, James Island is slated to rise again out of the bay, bringing back about 2,000 acres of wetlands and upland habitat. But a new U.S. Army Corps of Engineers contract is only the start of a process that could span decades. It also covers nearby Barren Island, also underwater.
10: I don't know who the last ones were lived there. I mean,
0: Barren Isle was the same way. They had a lot of them. Then they finally had to move to the mainland.
8: That's former Dorchester County Council President Jay Newcomb, once the owner of Old Salties. He's now the owner of Boats and Hoes, a new restaurant on Taylor's Island.
0: Dr. Tom Flares, he said he lived on Barren Isle. They're all from Humber's Island. So it was a great active little community years and years ago. But, it just kept washing away. So the last thing on Barren Isle was a hunting lodge. They had it as a hunting lodge that had finally washed over.
8: The resident stories are now lost to history.
0: It's been so long, most of them have all passed away now.
8: The project was first envisioned in the late 1990s. Bruce Colson, who owns a campground facing the bay, was one of the early organizers.
10: It will help Taylor's Island quite a bit. It will stop shore erosion on the north end of the island, not as bad as it is now. It's just going down terrible out on Taylor's Island.
8: Colson says the project will also protect the oyster beds in the Little Choptank River, which is always silting over.
10: You got channels going through the Little Choptank, okay? But it's a silt coming in from the bay that just covers up the oysters, something terrible. And then the silt kills the oysters.
8: Finally, there's the Baltimore shipping channels that always need a place to deposit dredge spoil. Poplar Island, off Talbot County, was the first eroded bay island to be restored with dredged material.
10: I mean, there's no place left to put dredge material in this quantity. And they can restore an island about like Poplar, and it's going to be another great success story.
8: The federal government will cover 2/3 of the cost, with the Maryland Port Authority picking up the rest, all coming soon to an island near you. For DeMarva Public Media, this is Kevin Diaz.
6: 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Hi, I'm Jenny O'Connor. I'm a reporter for Delmarva Public Media and host of the Music Discovery Show Off the Charts. I started working for Delmarva Public Media just after my graduation from Salisbury University in the spring of 2024. I dipped my toes into the scene as a student journalist at the 5-Minute Flyby, and soon I became the arts and culture reporter and am now a managing producer for the 5-Minute Flyby that I used to report on. I also mentor other reporters for our Intergenerational Beats initiative, which pairs a professional journalist with a student journalist to cover local stories. 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
11: 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Information at igburtonmb.com. Slight chance for showers today, otherwise mainly clear. Highs around 80. Winds out of the northwest, 8 to 15 miles an hour. Lows dip down to about 55 tonight. Clear skies. That's a look at your forecast from Delmarva Public Media. I'm meteorologist Derek Height. Right now, it's 68 degrees.
12: 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I'm Steve Inskeep.
13: And I'm A. Martinez. There are more than 67,000 suspected cases of measles in Bangladesh. More than 500 people have died. Most are young children. Experts worry that families traveling during a school break this week will help the virus spread. Here's NPR's Gabriella Emanuel.
14: Mohammed Kamal Hussein, a rickshaw driver in southern Bangladesh, isn't traveling. He's beside the hospital bed of his 9-month-old daughter. He says she spiked a fever that hasn't improved for 20 days. It turned out to be measles, and she soon developed a common complication, pneumonia. The family rushed the youngster to the capital to get medical care, and now they're in debt. The stage was set for this outbreak in 2024, when the interim government decided to overhaul the country's successful vaccine program. Bureaucratic issues meant soon measles vaccines became unavailable. Speaking at a press conference, Rana Flowers with the United Nations Children's Fund says she warned the government.
15: I sat with the interim advisor and the staff on at least 10 occasions saying, "We are worried. Look at my face. I am worried."
14: And in March, measles cases exploded across the country. Now the UN and others say many hospitals are overwhelmed, with patients getting care on the floor and others being turned away for lack of beds, staff, and medications. But in February, Bangladesh elected a new government, and they've earned widespread praise for their response. Hasina Rahman is with the International Rescue Committee.
16: There's been a massive immunization campaign, and over the past 4 weeks, 18 million children have been immunized.
14: Still, experts say it will take another month or so before this campaign might bring down the number of sick and dying kids. Gabriela Emanuel, NPR News.
12: Some other news now. Lawmakers in Ohio are considering a bill they call the Charlie Kirk American Heritage Act. What does that mean? The answer is a fitting topic for NPR reporting this week on the shifting boundaries between church and state. Sarah Donaldson of Ohio Public Radio reports.
17: Every few months, in a sunlit atrium in the Ohio State Capitol, a crowd, old and young, multiracial, gathers for a Christian worship service, a mix of songs and Bible reading. A handful of state lawmakers are here, and they're called forward.
18: We are so blessed in this state to have legislators who have a personal relationship with the Lord.
17: That's Ruth Edmonds of the Center for Christian Virtue, an Ohio-based advocacy group that leads the event. One of their allies, though not here today, is Republican State Representative Gary Click from Northern Ohio. In an interview, he describes how he found comfort in the church. At the age of 12, he stood up in his congregation and...
19: I went down and I just told the Lord, I said, you know, if you want me to be a pastor, I'll be a pastor.
17: He became a pastor and then a legislator. He tells me God created three institutions, the family, the home, the government.
19: As good stewards, we should be involved in all of those to one extent or the other.
17: Click is the architect of Ohio's ban on gender-affirming surgeries and hormone treatments for minors. He's backed personhood for fetuses and requiring schools to let students out for religious study. But he says he's not legislating his religion.
19: The Bible says thou shalt not kill. Now, am I legislating the Bible if I support laws against murder? No, I'm not.
17: Since last year, he's been working on another bill.
20: Thank you, Mr. Speaker. I rise in support of House Bill 486, the Charlie Kirk American Heritage Act.
17: The bill says it would permit the teaching of the positive impact of, quote, Judeo-Christian values in U.S. history. It lists two dozen examples, from appeals to divine power in the Declaration of Independence and the religious backgrounds of the signers, to the impact of evangelical Billy Graham. Click named the bill after slain conservative Charlie Kirk, whose rhetoric offended some but resonated with others. Here's how Click sees it.
19: One of the reasons that people hated Charlie, I think, is because he was advancing Christian principles, the Christian history of our nation, and I think that's what took his life. And so I think people need a better education.
17: Some educators say the bill is unnecessary and biased.
21: And I have never heard of a single teacher in Ohio that says they're afraid to teach any of the content that's in this bill.
17: That's Sarah Kaka, president of the Ohio Council for the Social Studies, a group of educators.
21: Because it is such a skewed perspective on history, it's not balanced by any means. And in our organization as a whole, you know, we are very much proponents of historical inquiry.
17: But Click is undeterred. He says the National Association of Christian Lawmakers asked him to share it as model legislation for other states. Going back to the moral majority of the 1980s and even before, there have been ongoing efforts to promote a specific view of Christianity in schools, law, and society. Indiana University Indianapolis Professor Andrew Whitehead is among those who describe the movement as Christian nationalism. Whitehead defines it as
22: the desire to fuse together a very particular expression of Christianity with American civic life and then having the government at all levels defend and preserve that connection and fusion.
17: Click rejects the term.
19: That is a dog whistle. That's crisis language in order to scare people and take them back to this idea of you're forcing your religion on us.
17: There's a tangible sign of the conservative Christian influence on politics here. The Center for Christian Virtue bought a four-story building steps from the Capitol a few years ago.
1: Every bill that gets introduced over there, we read.
17: That's Aaron Baer, the president of the decades-old organization. Over the years, it has lobbied for school choice vouchers, restricting access to abortion and assisted suicide. Baer says the organization is not actually working on Click's Charlie Kirk bill because he says it's on a good track already. It moved fast through the House. Democratic State Representative Sean Brennan voted against it. The former public school teacher and observant Catholic objected on historical grounds.
3: Just look at the history of our nation. You didn't hear George Washington invoking Jesus. We don't need to sow more seeds of division in our country and go back to those days. We've evolved. We're more inclusive. And I think that makes our state and our nation stronger.
17: Click is running for re-election for a final two-year term. The Senate deadline to pass the Charlie Kirk American Heritage Act is in December. A couple other states have similar proposals. For NPR News, I'm Sarah Donaldson in Columbus, Ohio.
12: 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I'm Steve Inskeep.
13: And I'm A. Martinez.
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13: Morning. Democrats see a path to regain control of the Senate. All they have to do is win several red states where they haven't won in years. The odds were long, but our Republicans giving them a chance. It's Morning Edition from NPR News. A city of almost a million people is near the center of an outbreak of Ebola. I'm Martinez.
12: And I'm Steve Inskeep. The radio gives health warnings in a cheerful tone, but what kind of help is on hand for people who are infected? Also, a candidate for president in Colombia flaunts his wealth and promises to fight crime. It's Thursday, May 28th. This day in 1972, burglars working for the Nixon White House broke into Democratic headquarters at the Watergate Hotel. Weeks later, they returned, and their arrest triggered the downfall of a president. The news is next.
24: Live from NPR News in Washington, I'm Corva Coleman. The ceasefire between the U.S. and Iran is being shaken. The U.S. military says it shot down Iranian drones around the Strait of Hormuz and hit an area along Iran's coast overnight. Iran says it responded by targeting an unidentified U.S. base. Kuwait says it intercepted drones, so it appears Iran's attack was on U.S. positions there. And NPR's Aya Betrawi reports this comes as President Trump and Iran are supposed to be trying to reach a peace deal.
25: All indications are that Trump is pursuing a diplomatic solution with Iran right now, not more war. That's what Gulf Arab states want as well, including mediators like Oman, which has long been a neutral, peaceful, and trusted go-between for Washington and Tehran. But yesterday, Trump shocked people with a threat to blow up Oman. It was in response to a question at the White House about whether Iran and Oman, which border the Strait of Hormuz, would control access to this waterway under any deal.
24: Trump then said Oman understands that and that, quote, they'll be fine. The president wants to suspend the federal gas tax for 6 months. Gas prices have been driven higher by the war. NPR Stephen Bissaha reports those tax dollars are used to maintain roads and highways in the U.S.
0: Potholes cost drivers billions of dollars in repairs each year. Patrick Marshall knows what that's like after hitting a dip in New Orleans.
2: The entire wheel almost fell off the truck completely.
0: It cost him $2,500.
2: Absolutely, yeah. And it's a tough hit to take when it's an unexpected expense.
0: What the federal gas tax brings in is not enough to pay for all road repairs. But Rob Bott with LendingTree says anytime you cut highway maintenance funding,
5: then you're running the risk of the roads getting worse and not better.
0: State gas taxes are usually higher. Some states like Georgia have paused theirs. That means more savings for drivers, but less money for road repairs. Stephen Bisaha, NPR News.
24: The nominees for the U.S. Senate in Texas, Ken Paxton and James Tallarico, are criticizing each other. From Houston Public Media, Michael Adkison reports.
7: Paxton's campaign is calling his Democratic opponent, quote, too low T for Texas. This new ad accuses Tallarico of not representing Texas values, using previous statements from Tallarico himself.
9: This is Texas. This is not.
23: The American flag is such a complicated symbol for most of us.
7: In his own ad, comprised entirely from news clips, Tallarico highlighted the allegations brought against Paxton during his state impeachment trial 2 years ago.
26: Bribery, dereliction of duty, obstruction of justice,
27: and conspiracy. A majority of Texas House Republicans voted to impeach one of their own.
7: Both nominees accuse each other of being too flawed for Texas. They'll face off in this high-profile race in November. For NPR News, I'm Michael Adkison in Houston.
24: This is NPR. The World Health Organization's Director General is going to Democratic Republic of the Congo today. Dr. Tedros Adhanom Ghebreyesus will observe the WHO's response to the Ebola outbreak. The agency says there are more than 220 suspected Ebola deaths and more than 1,000 suspected cases. The charitable arm of artificial intelligence company OpenAI will dedicate $250 million to research. This is research into huge economic changes from AI. NPR's John Ruwitch reports.
28: The OpenAI Foundation is committing $250 million to understanding the coming changes and to support workers through the disruption. It says the economic effects of AI will be widely felt, but it still has no good ways to answer fundamental questions about how AI is changing and will change the economy. Part of the work will be to research how to distribute the economic gains from AI more broadly. This pledge comes amid a wave of layoffs in the tech sector that are in part due to AI. It also comes after a jury threw out a lawsuit alleging that OpenAI CEO Sam Altman and President Greg Brockman abandoned the nonprofit's mission of creating AI for the benefit of humanity. John Ruwitch, NPR News.
24: There are 9 finalists in this year's Scripps National Spelling Bee. They will compete today in Washington, D.C. for the championship. The spellers are from all over the country, from Georgia to Los Angeles. The winner will receive a medal, the Scripps Cup, and more than $50,000 in prize money. I'm Corva Coleman, NPR News.
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6: It's Morning Edition from NPR News. I'm E. Martinez in Culver City, California.
12: And I'm Steve Inskeep in Washington, D.C. There are two ways for Democrats to think about their chances of winning a majority in the Senate this fall.
6: Okay, one way suggests their chances are slim. Democrats need to pick up four seats, which requires them to win some very red states, possibly including Texas. Now, the other way suggests their chances are better. Republican retirements, divisive primaries, and President Trump's low approval seem to give Democrats a chance in red states, possibly including Texas.
12: NPR's Stephen Fowler has an assessment. Stephen, good morning.
8: Good morning.
12: Okay, start with Texas. Ken Paxton, state attorney general, won the primary, knocked off Senator John Cornyn. So what makes that race a little harder for Republicans?
8: Well, for starters, there's no incumbency advantage there. Paxton's margins were decisive in the runoff. That saw lower turnout. And the official Republican Senate campaign arm spent months running brutal attack ads against the candidate who is now their nominee. All the while, Democrat James Tallarico has been a fundraising juggernaut, has way more party unity behind him, in a favorable environment for Democrats, and is already leaning in on the myriad scandals that have plagued Paxton.
12: Okay, so Democrats feel good about their candidate. Republicans feel a little less good. Is this pattern repeated in some other states?
8: Well, I also want to note that's kind of the inverse of the 2022 midterms, where Republicans had the structural advantage trying to knock off Democrats in a redder year. But you had Trump-backed nominees fall short in competitive states like Georgia, Pennsylvania, and Arizona. But you are right. There are several states this year where Democrats have the best candidates they could actually hope for against vulnerable incumbents, and they're hoping to ride a wave.
12: Okay, so we mentioned Texas already, but walk us across the whole map here.
8: Democrats need to hold on to Georgia and Michigan and flip four of the following: North Carolina, Maine, Ohio, Iowa, Texas, and Alaska. Some of those are red states, others a bit more purple. In a normal year, you may think that's a Sisyphean task. I mean, Democrats haven't won statewide in Texas in three decades, for example. But the way polls are looking, and with the demographics of Texas in particular, that could very likely be that 51st seat for Democrats.
12: Okay, so you just named about half a dozen purple or red states. Democrats would need to win several of them. How do you get to the point where a Democrat would win in a heavily Republican state?
8: Think of it like a game of tug of war, Steve. In this case, Republicans have to contend with Trump not being on the ballot, cheering people on, and maybe some of his supporters not showing up. Plus, some moderates who might be opposed to Paxton could stay home too. And on the other side, Democrats hope to bring back some people that they lost in recent elections, and they're anchored by a base of supporters who are also stronger, more energized, more determined to vote, and that may pull Tallarico across the finish line.
12: Okay, so that is the way things would look in Texas, but we mentioned these other states. I guess in some states, the candidates are not entirely settled, right?
8: Right. Still worth watching. Iowa Democrats on Tuesday have to decide who they want to face off against Representative Ashley Hinson. The options there are Josh Turek and Zach Walls. And then Michigan's primary is the beginning of August. And that's one where Republicans are actually feeling the most optimistic for a flip right now. But you know, Steve, this is politics, so things always change.
12: That's a good point. There are states where Democrats are on the offensive trying to flip a seat, but they are desperate to hold on in places like Michigan as well. Stephen, thanks so much.
8: Thank you.
12: That's NPR political reporter Stephen Fowler, who's in Atlanta.
6: All right, let's talk more about Democrats' hopes for the Senate with Kyle Condick. He's managing editor of Sabatow's Crystal Ball, a newsletter published by the University of Virginia Center for Politics. Kyle, so until it changes, Texas is still a ruby red state, but do Democrats have a good reason to be fired up about this Senate race?
3: Well, look, Ken Paxton, I think, is a weak nominee, and we know that in part because a lot of Republicans have been saying that themselves for months and months here, and a lot of Republican outside groups put a ton of money into behind John Cornyn's efforts to hold that seat. Obviously, he lost the nomination, so Paxton is the nominee. Texas is still a really difficult state for Democrats. You know, they have made inroads in, you know, kind of some of the places they've made inroads in across the country in kind of white suburban areas. Texas is a very heavily Latino state. And, you know, Democrats have lost ground with Latinos in recent years. But if you compare the improvement with white suburbanites with restoring margins among Latino voters, then you could sort of see the path to a potential victory in Texas.
13: I saw that James Tallarico invited Cornyn's voters to his camp. But where do you think those will go?
3: In a state like Texas, you know, I think a number of those folks will probably still stick with the Republicans. You know, one of the things that I think you might see across the country here too is that maybe you don't have a ton of Trump voters crossing over to vote for Democratic Senate and U.S. House candidates in 2026, but maybe you'll see a turnout imbalance in which some of those folks stay home because they're, you know, maybe they're upset about Trump or they're upset about the state of the country. Maybe they can't bring themselves to vote for a Democrat. But again, you need a lot of these different things to kind of come together for Democrats to flip a state like Texas.
13: Is there any place in the country right now where Democrats have a clear path?
3: Well, look, I think North Carolina, in terms of, you know, being a pickup for Democrats, you know, they're probably better than 50-50 in North Carolina at this point to flip that state. You know, Maine, that's a blue state. But you've got, you know, an interesting Democratic nominee in Graham Plattner, who's more of an outsider against Susan Collins. But Plattner has been leading in the polls in that state, although polls didn't really do that great in Maine in 2020, the last time Susan Collins was on the ballot. But then you start to look at some of these, you know, redder states that voted for Trump by double digits in 2024. Democrats need to win, you know, basically all the other competitive races, and then also flip at least two states that Trump won by double digits. So that's why we're talking about Ohio, Alaska, Iowa, Texas, maybe a few other places as sort of the keys to flipping the Senate, yeah, besides the North Carolina and Maine.
13: So what does the math or maybe even the history say about the chances of that happening?
3: Well, if you go back 20 years when the Democrats flipped the Senate in 2006, you know, they were able to win a number of states and flip a number of states that George W. Bush had won in the 2004 election. Now, the flip side of that is that back then, Democrats they held a lot of Senate seats in what you'd consider to be red states. You know, the Senate map wasn't quite as sorted out by presidential partisanship back then as it is now. And so, you know, the Democrats currently don't even hold any double-digit Trump districts in the U.S. House, and they also don't in the U.S. Senate. Now, again, 2026 looks like it's going to be a really good political environment for Democrats, and so maybe that allows them to, you know, to break through again in these sort of red districts and red states.
13: What do you think, or what have you been hearing about what the general Republican game plan will be to defend against Democrats trying to flip Senate seats?
3: Well, I think particularly in these red states that we're talking about, those candidates are not going to be shy about tying themselves to Trump because Republicans are just concerned about Trump voter turnout. And you know, you think about in a midterm, the common strategy is to maybe to run away from for the presidential party to kind of run away from the president because they want to, you know, particularly if the president is unpopular, they don't want to be tied to that person. But I think in sort of red, particularly in red states, Republicans are just going to want to tie themselves to Trump and try to get Trump voters to show up to back their candidates. But again, the danger is Trump in such a bad position that he's a liability even in some of these places that he won by double digits in 2024.
13: And I've heard the president already say that he's not really concerned about the midterms when it comes to how he's planning things out for the rest of the year. So, I mean, to tie yourself to that, is that going to be a winning strategy?
3: Well, and also, you know, Trump has had all of this success in primaries, you know, basically beating two incumbent senators in primaries and, you know, runoffs this month, Bill Cassidy and John Cornyn. But there's so much focus on Trump's strength within the Republican Party that maybe he and others are kind of ignoring his weakness outside of a Republican primary electorate.
13: All right. Kyle Condick is managing editor of the politics newsletter Sabatow's Crystal Ball, published by the University of Virginia Center for Politics. Kyle, thanks.
3: Thank you.
4: The American Cancer Society is changing its recommendations for detecting colorectal cancer. It's adding blood tests as another way adults 45 and older can be screened. NPR's Yuki Noguchi reports.
10: The paradox of colorectal cancer is that it is slow-growing and quite easy to treat if caught early enough. And yet the disease has become the top cancer killer for people age 50 and younger. Part of the reason is that cancer incidence is spiking among young people. Plus, about a third of eligible people do not get colonoscopies or stool sample screenings starting at age 45 as recommended. Dr. William Dayhut is chief scientific officer at the American Cancer Society.
11: If someone is not going to do those other tests or can't do those other tests, then having a blood-based option, we think, will be good for some patients.
10: Dayhut says more patients may be open to blood tests that detect cancer biomarkers as an easier and more accessible option than colonoscopy, which requires days of preparation and a surgical procedure. The downside of current colorectal cancer blood tests is that they're not sensitive enough to catch precancerous lesions or early-stage disease. Paul Limburg is chief screening medical officer at Abbott, which makes both Cologuard stool tests and is developing a colorectal cancer blood test.
14: Based on the performance that's been reported so far, the tests are positioned as a second-line option.
10: And therefore, he says, blood tests are not considered a replacement for other exams. But even, say, catching a cancer at stage 3 versus stage 4 can make a huge difference. The Cancer Society's William Dayhut says immunotherapies or targeted drugs have made stage 3 disease far more survivable or even curable.
11: Patients in stage 3, there's a large percent that can be cured with chemotherapy and targeted therapies, immunotherapy, along with surgery, while people with stage 4 are largely, with a couple exceptions, it's palliative care.
10: Cost may also be an issue. The influential expert panel U.S. Preventative Services Task Force has not adopted the same recommendation for blood tests. Without that endorsement, insurers like Medicare and many private providers are less likely to cover their cost. Yuki Noguchi, NPR News.
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18: 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Daytime highs approaching 80 today under mainly clear skies. Winds out of the northwest 10 to 15 miles an hour. Lows dip down to about 55 tonight. Clear skies. And that's a look at your forecast from Delmarva Public Media.
0: I'm meteorologist Derek Height. Right now, it's 69 degrees.
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5: 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I'm Steve Inskeep.
13: And I'm A. Martinez. Two people are now confirmed dead in an accident at a paper mill in Washington State. Nine employees are still unaccounted for and presumed dead. Officials say it could be the most fatal industrial accident in modern state history. Here's Oregon Public Broadcasting's Eric Newman.
7: Work began Wednesday to recover the remains of those who are unaccounted for at the Nippon Dynawave paper mill in Longview, Washington. It's near the Oregon border, about an hour north of Portland. The incident happened Tuesday morning when a large tank of caustic chemicals ruptured at the facility. Investigators are still trying to understand the specific cause of the accident. During a press conference yesterday at the paper mill, Washington State Governor Bob Ferguson described the scope of the disaster.
9: When you have a tragedy of that scale, the impacts on individuals, on families, and on communities is profound.
7: Longview is a small working-class town along the Columbia River. The paper mill is a big employer. This accident has shaken the community. Brian Wood is the director of support services with Nippon Dynawave. He spoke alongside Governor Ferguson.
19: We are focused on our people. We are focused on helping our responders find and recover those people. That is our focus today.
7: Wood says the company will cooperate with the investigation into the accident. Beyond the human impact, emergency responders say during the rupture, some amount of the 500,000 gallons of chemicals released from the storage tank went into the Columbia River, which borders the paper mill. Emergency responders say the Coast Guard has not identified how much pollution wound up in the river. For now, they're telling people to stay out of smaller waterways that flow through neighborhoods near the paper mill. The cleanup is going slow because of hazardous chemicals that are still in the damaged tank. Officials say they can't provide a timeline, but they're doing the recovery as fast as they can. For NPR News, I'm Eric Newman in Longview, Washington.
5: Okay, let's go from the Columbia River Valley to the country of Colombia. Colombia holds the first round of its presidential election on Sunday. One candidate is a flamboyant and combative criminal lawyer who flaunts his wealth and machismo and promises a crackdown on crime. Reporter John Otis brings us his story.
20: ¿Dónde están los patriotas que no se arrodillan y que no van a dejar que Colombia se destruya?
21: Abelardo de la Estrella is speaking at a campaign rally in the northern Colombian town of Piedecuesta. He's a well-known attorney who belongs to no political party and has never held elective office. But that, he insists, is a good thing.
20: Hey, yo no soy político. Los políticos prometen y no cumplen. Los emprendedores nos comprometemos y tenemos palabras, ¿sí o no?
21: I'm not a politician, he tells the crowd. Politicians never keep their promises, but we entrepreneurs are true to our word. De la Estrella is promising a sharp turn to the right after 4 years of left-wing rule under President Gustavo Petro, who is banned by the Constitution from re-election.
20: Aquí hay un lío de inseguridad. Los voy a liberar de la extorsión.
21: Amid a surge in guerrilla violence, kidnappings, and extortion, De La Estrella says he will end ongoing peace talks with Colombian rebel groups, launch a military offensive, and build 10 mega prisons.
22: Abelardo lo veo como un Bukele.
21: Businesswoman Belki Serrano, who's at the rally, compares De La Estrella to Nayib Bukele, who is president of El Salvador and a close ally of the Trump administration. Bukele's authoritarian government has put more than 2% of El Salvador's adult population behind bars.
22: Aquí necesitamos un Bukele para que esto cambie.
1: We need a Bukele so that things change here in Colombia, Serrano says. De la Espreya, 47, first made his name and his fortune by providing legal counsel to controversial clients. One, for example, was the founder of a pyramid scheme that bilked thousands of Colombians out of their savings. He's been called the devil's advocate, but it's paid off. He owns a Rolls Royce and a private jet. He also stars in his own glitzy music videos.
8: Y bien, sin descansar, y a mi manera.
1: That's De La Espreya crooning a Spanish version of his personal anthem, My Way. Though ostentatious, Bogota political analyst Sandra Borda says De La Espreya embodies upward mobility.
12: He has gathered a big fortune. He has his own airplane, the way he dresses, the way he's a show off. But people like that sort of thing.
1: Yet some are repelled by his obnoxious behavior.
23: No, yo no estoy peleando. No, no, no.
1: Notoriously thin-skinned, De La Espreya loves to insult journalists. When asked in this radio interview how he would attract female voters, he jokingly pointed to a photo of himself with an obvious bulge in the front of his pants. Sergio Guzman, director of the Columbia Risk Analysis Consulting Firm, says such antics could cost him.
24: When he's caught in unscripted moments that show his machismo,

0: his speech, she called De La Espreya a coward for campaigning in a bulletproof vest and mocked his macho pronouncements. De La Espreya didn't seem to notice.
1: Pero sí soy el único que tiene el carácter, la decisión, la ardentía.
0: As he ended his campaign rally, he touted his toughness by referring to the family jewels. For NPR News, I'm John Otis in Piedecuesta, Colombia.
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3: Everybody expects some rowdy fans at sporting events, but what about rowdy drones?
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3: I'm Scott Detrow. As the FIFA World Cup nears, the FBI is training law enforcement to stop a growing threat in the U.S. skies, malicious drones. That's on the next All Things Considered from NPR News.
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7: Live from NPR News in Washington, I'm Dave Mattingly. For the second time this week, U.S. forces have carried out airstrikes against Iran. That's despite talks to extend a ceasefire. A U.S. official says American forces shot down four Iranian drones near the Strait of Hormuz and hit a launch site in Bandar Abbas, it says was preparing to launch a fifth drone. Iran's Islamic Revolutionary Guard says it responded to the American attacks. U.S. Central Command says Iran launched more drones, and hours later, it fired an Iranian missile at Kuwait, which was intercepted by Kuwaiti forces. Robert Malley was a special U.S. envoy for Iran in the Biden administration. He was also a lead negotiator in the 2015 nuclear deal during the Obama administration. He says one reason negotiations between the U.S. and Iran have been moving slowly is they've been in direct talks involving other countries such as Qatar and Pakistan.
8: Whenever you have an indirect negotiation, whenever you have a mediator, that mediator tends to send slightly more positive messages to each side than it actually hears because it has an interest in reaching a deal. And so that creates confusion, misunderstanding, frustration.
7: He was speaking to NPR's Morning Edition. Uganda says it's closing its border with the Democratic Republic of Congo, where health officials say suspected cases of Ebola are surging. This is NPR News. A new survey finds Americans are far more likely to hear religious leaders give sermons about welcoming immigrants versus calls for a stricter approach to illegal immigration. Adele Banks with the Religion News Service says that's according to the Pew Research Center.
9: Immigration has been a flashpoint during the Trump administration, which has detained 400,000 immigrants, according to the Brookings Institution. Pew reports 15% of Americans who regularly attend religious services heard messages about the need to support immigrants, compared to 3% who heard the opposite. But many Americans, some 44%, are not sure whether the leaders of their religious congregations are Republicans or Democrats. Among people who attend services regularly, 19% say they think their clergy are mostly Republicans, while 8% think their clergy are mostly Democrats. These regular attenders also say they hear about protecting the environment than critiques of environmental regulations, and their clergy say more about opposing transgender identity than accepting those who are transgender. For NPR News, I'm Adele Banks.
7: Authorities in Longview, Washington say a second person has died as the result of Tuesday's chemical tank implosion at a paper mill. Nine people at the Nippon Dynawave facility are still missing about 50 miles north of Portland. Dow futures are down 122 points. I'm Dave Mattingly in Washington.
10: A couple of entrepreneurs up in Silicon Valley want to fight climate change by dimming the sun.
11: Oh, okay.
12: We're going to launch some balloons and send them into the stratosphere, filled with sulfur dioxide and hydrogen gas, to get it up there.
10: I'm Kai Rizdahl. Science or science fiction? Next time on Mark.

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2: It's Morning Edition from NPR News. I'm A. Martinez in Culver City, California.
3: And I'm Steve Inskeep in Washington, D.C. Good morning. The head of the World Health Organization arrives in eastern Congo today, but he already has a pretty good idea of what he expects to find. Quote, a catastrophic collision of disease and conflict. Officials say more than 1,000 suspected cases of Ebola are the result of an outbreak in the eastern part of the country, over 200 suspected deaths. The epicenter is in Ituri province, where health workers are contending with fear, violence, and a ticking clock. Emmett Livingstone reports.
4: Turn on the radio in Bunia, the capital of Ituri province, and you'll hear warnings about Ebola. Its cheeriness belies the gravity of the situation. Ebola, Ebola, it goes, and then launches into a series of public health warnings. It's a small part of the huge international effort underway here to try to stop the spread of the disease. Congo announced an outbreak on May 15th, by which point Ebola had likely been spreading in Ituri for many weeks, if not months. And the bustling city of Bunia, home to nearly a million people, is close to the epicenter, a remote gold mining town called Mongwalu.
5: The situation is currently very concerning, with active transmission ongoing everywhere around here in Mongwalu.
4: Dr. Esther Stark is a tropical disease specialist for Doctors Without Borders in Mongwalu.
5: Every day there are many community deaths and suspected patients arriving at the hospital, which probably only is a small proportion of all cases at the moment. And one of the big challenges is the lack of diagnostics capacity, where often it takes many, many days before the laboratory results come out.
4: Added to that, health responders have been having a tough time with some of the residents. Most people in the town are poor and survive by clawing gold from the earth with crude tools. Many don't believe Ebola exists. Angry young men attacked Mongwalu Hospital several times last week, burning down isolation tents or trying to retrieve the dead bodies. Several suspected patients ran away during the chaos. Richard Lukudi is the hospital director. Local resistance to the Ebola response has been fierce, he says. Some parts of town have become no-go zones. Tracking contacts is almost impossible. People in the community here are dying every day, he says, but often out of view of health workers. It's a stark illustration of the challenges facing the Ebola response here. Ituri is one of the most complex places in Congo to operate. On a trip there last year, I found families packed into filthy displacement camps after fleeing militia violence. After decades of conflict, the health system here is a broken shell. Several people involved in the official effort who are not authorized to speak publicly told us the response to the outbreak is proceeding far too slowly. And that isn't helped by the fact that the central government in Kinshasa has restricted flights in and out of Bunia, Ituri's only city.
6: Ces ressources financières doivent être disponibles.
4: Ituri's military governor, General Johnny Luboya, has appealed for urgent aid and specialist support before it's too late. While international donors have pledged $500 million to the Ebola response, much of the work on the ground is only just beginning. And for many communities, help is arriving after the dead bodies are already being buried. For NPR News, I'm Emmett Diddingstone in Kinshasa.
2: There's been an uptick in piracy on the waters around the Middle East. So far, the number of incidents is small, but maritime intelligence groups say they could increase because attention and resources are focused on the Strait of Hormuz. Here's NPR's international affairs correspondent, Jackie Northam.
7: In late April, the Honor 25, an oil tanker, was sailing off the coast of Somalia when several armed men boarded the vessel and hijacked it. Over the next week, a cargo ship, the Sword, and another tanker, the Eureka, off the coast of Yemen, were also seized by pirates.
8: The hijacked vessels are highly likely hijacked by Somali individuals.
7: Daniel Mueller is a senior analyst at AMBRE, a maritime intelligence agency. He says the ships were diverted towards Somalia.
8: All three are within 2 miles of the Somali coastline right now, stationary. That is consistent with what Somali pirate action groups would have done in the past when they were conducting ransom negotiations.
7: The concern is whether these attacks portend a crisis similar to the one that rattled the shipping industry between 2009 and 2011, an era captured in the movie Captain Phillips.
9: Four pirates on board, four pirates coming towards us down the main deck.
10: Lock down the bridge.
7: John Walker was with the British Royal Navy for 3 decades, focusing on counter-piracy and counter-terrorism, now with EOS Risk Management Group. He says there have been up to a dozen pirate attacks this year, but that's only a tiny amount compared to a few years ago.
11: In 2011, there were 237 attacks. At the peak in that year, there were over 30 vessels held hostage in Somalia.
7: Walker says the piracy around Somalia back then became a serious risk for shipping, and there was a full internationally coordinated response to bring it under control.
11: These are the kind of things that included rigging razor wire on the upper deck of the ship, changes of speed and course. And over time, that combination of making commercial vessels harder to board and hijack.
7: Also making sure the crew has an impenetrable room in which to hide, hiring private security guards, and a coalition of navies was assembled to patrol the waters off of Somalia.
12: It was a joint effort between the EU, NATO, U.S. Navy that was responsible for enforcing this.
7: Salim Khan with Polestar Global, a maritime intelligence firm, says once the crisis passed, many of these practices fell off. It cost money to secure the ship, pay for private security. And Khan says now there's only a few ships from the EU patrolling an enormous area.
12: The U.S. Navy and other navies are tied up with the Iran conflict. And so the warships are no longer around. And so there's no one to enforce Somali pirates and make sure that they get detained and put away.
7: Mueller with AMBRE Maritime Intelligence says Somali pirates are also watching what's happening in the Strait of Hormuz. He says in one case, the pirates sailed past merchant ships in order to hijack an oil tanker.
8: And that makes me believe there's a good chance it's related to the fuel prices, not directly connected to what is going on in the region, but that has had an influence on increased pirate activity that we're seeing now.
7: Pirate activity that could spread as the crisis in the Strait of Hormuz drags on. Jackie Northam, NPR News.

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1: WESM 91.3 is the home of jazz on the Eastern Shore. And if you're one of those cats that can tell the difference between Miles and Coltrane, then this station is probably for you.
2: This is Bird Note. Grammy-winning musician Ricky Lee Jones says her earliest memories are of sounds. Running water, a bouncing ball, and birds.
3: When I grew up in Arizona, I would hear the mourning dove in the morning on the way to school, cooing late in the afternoon.
2: Ricky grew to love that soothing song and even learned to coo like a dove by blowing into her cupped hands.
4: Gotta warm those hands up.
2: On tour, Ricky heard mourning doves across the U.S., and started noticing subtle regional differences in their songs, including the doves in her hometown.
3: I didn't know I knew this till I went back to visit my dad when I was 30 years old. And I was walking in the dirt by some oleanders, and I heard the dove. And remembered all this. I just got goosebumps. I just was connected instantly to my childhood there. The dove was the way in. And that's probably the first bird that really called to me.
2: Now, Ricky calls back to the doves from her patio and the stage. For Bird Note, I'm Mark Bramhill.
5: Good morning, I'm Steve Inskeep with an update on Chucky, the doll from the old movies, who's also a serial killer. 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Somebody turned in the giant creepy statue to the Stoneham, Massachusetts Police Department. 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
7: Preparations are underway to restore James Island, once a thriving community on the Eastern Shore that succumbed to the waves of the Chesapeake Bay. But the people aren't coming back. Instead, a restored nature preserve will take form using dredged material from the Port of Baltimore. DeMarco Public Media's Kevin Diaz has this look.
8: James Island was once home to about 20 families, a school, a store, and a Methodist church. Yet by 1910, all but 7 residents had moved to the mainland. And soon after that, as erosion from the Chesapeake Bay took its toll, James Island was gone, if not forgotten.
9: My ancestors would have been the Pattisons that lived there. It had churches, it had schools, there's graveyards there that have washed overboard.
8: That's Dorchester County Historical Society President Tom Bradshaw, a descendant of a James Island family.
9: Yeah, like many of the other islands up and down the bay, they supplied timber to the markets in Baltimore. It was just a thriving community, much like Taylor's Island of today.
8: Taylor's Island also faces the threat of erosion, but a restored James Island could act as a barrier, protecting the shore from the rising sea levels or waves.
9: Well, you know, here's the misnomer, sea level rise. The water did rise, but the fact of the matter is Mother Nature kept chopping away through storms, you know, winds and waves at the shorelines of these islands, and they just eroded away.
8: Using dredge spoils from the Port of Baltimore, James Island is slated to rise again out of the bay, bringing back about 2,000 acres of wetlands and upland habitat. But a new U.S. Army Corps of Engineers contract is only the start of a process that could span decades. It also covers nearby Barren Island, also underwater.
10: I don't know who the last ones were lived there. I mean, Barren Isle was the same way. They had a lot of them. Then they finally had to move to the mainland.
8: That's former Dorchester County Council President Jay Newcomb, once the owner of Old Salties. He's now the owner of Boats and Hoes, a new restaurant on Taylor's Island.
10: Dr. Tom Flares, he said he lived on Barren Isle. They're all from Humber's Island. So it was a great active little community years and years ago. But, yep, it just kept washing away. So the last thing on Barren Isle was a hunting lodge. They had it as a hunting lodge, and it finally washed over.
8: The resident stories are now lost to history.
10: It's been so long, most of them have all passed away now.
8: The project was first envisioned in the late 1990s. Bruce Colson, who owns a campground facing the bay, was one of the early organizers.
11: It will help Taylor's Island quite a bit. It will stop shore erosion on the north end of the island, not as bad as it is now. It's just going down terrible out on Taylor's Island.
8: Colson says the project will also protect the oyster beds in the Little Choptank River, which is always silting over.
11: You got channels going through the Little Choptank, okay? But it's a silt coming in from the bay that just covers up the oysters, something terrible. And then the silt kills the oysters.
8: Finally, there's the Baltimore shipping channels that always need a place to deposit dredge spoil. Poplar Island, off Talbot County, was the first eroded bay island to be restored with dredge material.
11: I mean, there's no place left to put dredge material in this quantity. And they can restore an island, not like Poplar, and it's going to be another great success story.
8: The federal government will cover 2/3 of the costs, with the Maryland Port Authority picking up the rest, all coming soon to an island near you. For DeMarva Public Media, this is Kevin Diaz.
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13: Hi, I'm Jenny O'Connor. 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
14: 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Ample sunshine expected today, with daytime highs approaching 80. Winds out of the northwest, 10 to 15 miles an hour. Lows dip down to about 55 tonight, clear skies. And that's a look at your forecast from Delmarva Public Media. I'm meteorologist Derek Height. Right now, 69.
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15: From Marketplace, I'm Nova Safo. Good morning. Most companies are now using AI to help with hiring, about 90%, according to the World Economic Forum. But a new study from the Stanford Institute for Human-Centered AI finds that one such hiring tool, used by lots of companies, is often biased against Black and Asian applicants. Marketplace's Samantha Fields has more.
17: Anyone who's been job searching knows it's rough out there. Companies aren't posting many jobs, and when they do, they get tons of applications.
18: They almost have to use an algorithm in some way to be able to look through the number of applications that are coming in.
17: Sarah Banna at Chapman University says the AI tool she and her study co-authors looked at screens applicants by having them play behavioral video games. She says the company behind it actively tries to eliminate bias.
18: But what we find is they still end up with racial bias in the algorithm.
17: The AI discriminated against Black applicants in about 25% of jobs and against Asian applicants in about 15% of jobs. This is a tool that many companies are using. So Kathleen Creel, a co-author at Northeastern University, says if you apply to 5 different places,
19: it could be that the same system is actually screening your resume at all 5 of those. And so these 5 supposedly independent chances are no longer independent.
17: This is a real problem, says Alok Mehta at the Center for Strategic and International Studies.
20: Unless companies take steps to really include human review and manage how these systems are being deployed internally, they're going to replicate patterns all across industry.
17: And people who are already marginalized in hiring could be marginalized even further. I'm Samantha Fields for Marketplace.
15: Let's do the numbers. Well, more strikes between the U.S. and Iran are sending oil prices right back up this morning. Brent crude is up 2% at $96 per barrel. Overnight, the Hang Seng Index in Hong Kong fell 1.25%. Dow, S&P, and NASDAQ futures are pointing down, but just marginally at about 0.1% each.
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15: The Federal Reserve's preferred measure of inflation just came out, the Personal Consumption Expenditures Price Index. It shows April prices up 3.8% on an annual basis. That's as expected and hotter than inflation in March. Excluding food and energy, core prices in April rose 3.3%. Before the Iran war, about a third of the world's fertilizer that's shipped by sea moved through the Strait of Hormuz. And in the last 3 months, fertilizer prices have risen between 30% and 50%, according to the American Farm Bureau Federation. There were fears early on during the war that such increases would force farmers to plant less. So we're checking in with economist Faith Parham of the Farm Bureau to see how things have shaked out. Good morning.
21: Good morning.
15: So the latest outlook from the Agriculture Department for this year projects that wheat production will be down, corn and rice production down. How much of that do you think is because of the Iran war disruptions?
21: So this first survey they do with farmers is done right at the end of February and beginning of March. So we might be seeing some changes in planting due to the conflict in Iran. And so when June comes around, they'll do their June acreage report. That's when farmers will tell us what they actually planted and not just what they intended to plant. We might see some more changes there. Soybeans are less nitrogen intensive, so they require less fertilizer. So we might see more shift to those soybean acres.
15: A lot of what farmers here grow are global commodities. So from the consumer perspective, if yields are affected globally, what does that mean for consumers and what should they be expecting either this fall or early next year?
21: So it's because these are global commodities, you know, things like barley, corn, and wheat, all these, you know, used in some sort of production. If there is a global shortfall and we see yields really dropping in other countries, we will see those prices go higher, which could translate to higher food prices. But it is really early to tell. We'll have to see what yields coming out of the rest of the world look like when their crop season ends. Really, also a big thing, too, is fuel prices. Agriculture is a very trucking intensive industry. So higher diesel prices will make, you know, things more expensive for the farmer. We've seen farm margins in the negative for the last 3 years going on 4. So it'll continue to strain that farm economy, but also just be more expensive to move those products.
15: And what accounts for the losses prior to the disruptions caused by the Iran war?
21: So record high production expenses. Since the COVID-19 pandemic, we've seen a wave of inflation that really hasn't subsided in ag input costs. Things like the seed, the fertilizer, the chemicals they use, their equipment, all of these things, labor has become really expensive for farmers across the country. And all of those production expenses continue to add up while farmers continue to get paid very little for their crops. So farmers are price takers. So just because their production expenses are going up doesn't mean they get to charge more for their commodity. They just have to accept that global price for it. And so we've seen losses across the farming community.
15: Are you seeing, you know, more consolidation, more people choosing to leave farming completely?
21: Yes, so we have seen an increase in the number of farm bankruptcies, but also farm closures. Farm bankruptcies are only for folks that make the majority of their money farming, and most of our farms across the country are dual income households or they work other jobs to make the farming math out. So we've seen an increase of farm closures. And what we're also seeing is more and more kids that don't want to come back to the farm after leaving school. Right now, the economic situation is very bleak, and so it's harder and harder to get those young folks back to the farm to continue those family farms. So we've seen, you know, 6-7 generation farms, you know, close their gate and sell. Most of this land is staying in agriculture, not all of it, but most of it. But we're again seeing more consolidation into larger operations. We are seeing families combine to, you know, incorporate and have bigger family farms to make sure that they can stay afloat.
15: Faith Parham is an economist with the American Farm Bureau Federation. Thank you very much.
21: Thank you.
15: I'm Nova Safo with a Marketplace Morning Report. 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
0: Hello, family. This is soul jazz flautist Reagan Whiteside, and I'm inviting you to join me in The Get Down. 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

0: I'm Chris Boyd. Up next on Think, the state of the Supreme Court as justices release dozens of rulings ahead of their summer recess.
1: This is a court that, like, the current majority on the court is dissatisfied with a lot of longstanding precedents.
0: We'll talk about the increasing use of the court's shadow docket meant for emergency situations.
1: And so it's now metastasized into something huge.
0: About the ruling on a Louisiana case that weakened what remains of the Voting Rights Act, and about the highly anticipated decision surrounding the Trump administration's challenge of the 14th Amendment guarantee of birthright citizenship. Our conversation starts after a short break.
2: Live from NPR News in Washington, I'm Korva Coleman. The U.S. military says it hit Iranian drones and a site along Iran's coast near the Strait of Hormuz overnight. Iran says it then struck a U.S. base, but didn't say which one. Kuwait then said it defended against incoming missiles and drones today, believed to be from Iran. The Israeli military says a Hezbollah drone has killed an Israeli soldier in northern Israel, and Israel is widening its offensive in Lebanon. NPR's Daniel Estrin reports from Tel Aviv.
3: The soldier was killed and two other soldiers were wounded in the Hezbollah drone attack on a military area of northern Israel. The Israeli military is struggling to thwart increasing Hezbollah drone attacks, which have killed several other Israeli soldiers in recent weeks. In Lebanon, Israel says it has carried out a wave of attacks on Hezbollah targets around the southern Lebanese city of Tyre. Israel warned residents to leave nearly the entire city. Israel and Lebanon have been holding rare direct talks to try to end the fighting. Israeli and Lebanese officials are expected to meet again Friday at the Pentagon. Daniel Estrin, NPR News, Tel Aviv.
2: Immigration courts inside the Justice Department are dramatically speeding up deportation hearings. NPR's Jimena Bustillo reports the goal is to issue more deportation orders.
4: Immigrants are now being scheduled for massive master calendar hearings. Those are being called mega masters. That include 100 or more people at a time. That's up from two or three dozen people at a time, which had been typical for a first hearing. Immigration lawyers told NPR that these new hearings largely target people without lawyers representing them. Those who show up late or not at all are receiving removal orders, further truncating the already limited due process available to immigrants. In the past year, the Trump administration has pushed to streamline cases through immigration courts. This includes moving up cases of people from specific countries and encouraging judges to review cases faster. Jimena Bustillo, NPR News, Washington.
2: The Justice Department has arrested and charged a Google employee for using confidential information to bet on the site Polymarket. NPR's Bobby Allen reports on the second criminal case tied to alleged insider trading on prediction markets.
5: Michele Spagnuolo is an Italian Google software engineer residing in Switzerland. Federal prosecutors say he gained access to internal documents showing who would be the most Googled person of the year in 2025. That led to $1.2 million in profit on Polymarket. He now faces commodities fraud, wire fraud, and money laundering charges. He had an initial court appearance in New York and has been released on bail. Last month, a U.S. military official was charged with profiting off of classified information about the capture of Venezuelan leader Nicolas Maduro. President Trump has vowed that prediction markets would thrive in his term. Despite the two cases, his administration has taken a mostly light-touch approach to the controversial industry. Bobby Allen, NPR News.
2: You're listening to NPR News from Washington. It will be as hot in North Dakota's capital today as it will be in the capital of Arizona. Phoenix will probably hit about 91 degrees today. It will reach around the same temperature in Bismarck, North Dakota. Tennis players at the French Open are dealing with soaring temperatures. That's led to one player collapsing on the clay. NPR's William Jones reports.
6: Jakub Menchik pounded a forehand to wrap up a five-set marathon win against Argentine Mariano Navone. He immediately dropped to the clay surface. Temperatures at Roland Garros had risen to above 90 degrees. After receiving treatment for severe cramping, Menchik was escorted back to the locker room on a wheelchair. He later addressed the media.
7: To be there for more than 4.5 hours, that's just insane, you know, and even with the breaks that you don't have that much time.
6: Men's world number 4 Novak Djokovic is questioning whether play should be pushed to later in the day.
8: Certain days that you have extreme heat and conditions, then maybe that's something to to consider.
6: The French Open is being played as an extreme heat wave has been sweeping across Western Europe, but play has yet to be suspended. William Jones, NPR News.
2: The Federal Aviation Administration has grounded SpaceX launches of its gigantic Starship rockets while it investigates a problem. SpaceX launched a test Starship last week. The booster rocket separated properly, but the booster rocket engines switched off as it was returning to Earth, and it splashed down hard in the Gulf of Mexico. I'm Corva Coleman, NPR News.
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10: 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Ample sunshine expected today, with daytime highs approaching 81. Winds out of the northwest, 10 to 15 miles an hour. Clear skies again tonight. Lows level off around 55. That's a look at your forecast from Delmarva Public Media. I'm meteorologist Derek Height. Right now, it's 70 degrees.
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0: This year, the Supreme Court has already announced rulings knocking out a once major part of the Voting Rights Act and declaring conversion therapy protected under the First Amendment's free speech guarantees. And as habitual court watchers know, the big decisions for 2026 are just getting started. From KERA in Dallas, this is Think. I'm Chris Boyd. Still to come are rulings on transgender students playing sports, IQ testing for criminal defendants who claim intellectual disability, and whether the 14th Amendment really does grant birthright citizenship to pretty much everybody born in the United States. And as those decisions come down in the next few weeks, we can expect the justices who issued them to be out and about making the case to the American people that they, as individuals, are devoted to the project of objective constitutional interpretation, not partisan boosterism. For insights on the rulings this heavily conservative majority court is likely to release, we've invited Ian Millhiser. He covers the court as a senior correspondent at Vox, where you can read his reporting on what the Supreme Court still has left to decide this term. Ian, welcome to Think.
1: It's so good to be here. Thank you so much.
0: Why, by the way, does the court have this schedule that it has when it releases like a ton of consequential decisions over the course of a few weeks and then heads out of town for 3 months?
1: Yeah, I mean, being a Supreme Court justice is a sweet, sweet job. Like, only justices and school children get the summers off. And so the reason why the court, I mean, the court does have a schedule that's written into statute where it has year-long terms. The new term begins in October. And so if it's going to stick with its terms, it has to wrap everything up by October. But the reason that they wrap everything up in late June is because they want to go on vacation in July and they have to finish their work before they can do that.
0: Maybe it is an exhausting job. The New York Times reported recently about hints of these strained relations among the justices. Surely there have always been stark ideological differences. What is different now?
1: Yeah, I mean, the court has always been political. It's always been ideological, but it is more partisan now than it has ever been. And I think the reason for that is just that Democrats and Republicans have just had more consistent ideologies for the last 40 or 50 years than they have, like, you know, if you look back over the long arc of American history, there's been a Democratic Party and a Republican Party for a long time, but they haven't held to these consistent views about not just what they how they want to govern, but what they view as the role of the judiciary for very long. And so if a Republican appoints a judge, we know that judge is going to be anti-abortion. We know they're going to be anti-affirmative action. We know they're going to support expansive legal exemptions for religious conservatives. And, you know, we know several other things about them. And we know that Democrats will want the opposite thing. And this is a fairly new development. You know, as recently as 2010, there was a liberal Republican, Justice John Paul Stevens, on the court. And that just isn't true anymore. The court has sorted into partisan camps.
0: So far, President Trump has been able to appoint three Supreme Court justices. Is there any indication, Ian, that those justices feel beholden to him somehow and might deliberately seek to reach decisions that benefit the president?
1: Like, I don't think that, you know, with maybe one exception, any of the justices wake up in the morning and say, what can I do to benefit the Republican Party, or what can I do to benefit the Democratic Party today? What I do think is true, though, is that these justices are heavily vetted. You know, the way that you become a justice is like the White House reads everything that you've ever written, everything that you've ever said before. If you're on the Republican side, there's the Federalist Society, which is often vetting potential judicial nominees as soon as they enter law school. Democrats don't have anything as formal as that. And so by the time someone is confirmed to the Supreme Court, you don't need them to ask the question, you know, what can I do today to benefit my political party? Because the whole reason they got the job is that they were vetted to make sure that they already believed whatever the president and the White House that is appointing them already believed.
0: You said that it doesn't work in such a way as the justices wake up in the mornings and think, what can I do to benefit the president? But then you dropped this tantalizing little bit on the end, and you said, but with one exception. Who might that exception be?
1: I have nothing but bad things to say about Justice Samuel Alito. I think that Alito does have a pattern of handing down inconsistent rulings, making arguments that are inexplicable by anything other than partisan politics. But with the exception of Alito, I think that the other eight justices, you know, again, they reach partisan results because they were vetted to make sure that they sincerely believe the things that their party believes, and not because they're constantly readjusting their views so that if the Republican Party believes something different on Wednesday than it did on Tuesday, that they'll adopt the Wednesday view.
0: Okay, so the Supreme Court agrees to hear several dozen cases each year, amounts to about 60. Then there is the shadow docket as needed. Will you just remind us of how shadow docket cases are different from standard constitutional challenges?
1: I mean, the short answer to that is that it's increasingly unclear how different they are. So where the shadow docket comes from is it used to be that death penalty cases were often heard on a very expedited basis for the simple reason that if the Supreme Court didn't decide right away that someone should not be executed, then that person would be executed and then the case would be moot because, you know, the person would no longer be alive. And so the Supreme Court had to have this emergency process where it could issue temporary orders to say, don't execute this person until we have enough time to give the case full review and decide whether they should be saved permanently or not. And during the first Trump administration, the Supreme Court started using this process, which historically was used mostly in death penalty cases, only very, very rarely in other instances. They just started using it all the time. The Trump administration started asking the Supreme Court to intervene and temporarily block lower court opinions because that had gone against Trump. The court started granting those requests very, very often. And, you know, once lawyers realize that the Supreme Court could potentially give relief to their clients, they're going to start filing motions asking for more relief. And so it's now metastasized into something huge. On top of that, there have been some cases where the court said something on the shadow docket that was inconsistent with something that it had said in a precedent that had been on the books for a long time. And then some of the justices have said, well, you should have followed a shadow docket ruling. And some lower court judges have expressed confusion when they don't know when a shadow docket ruling has overruled a precedent that was handed down on the merits docket. So I guess my long answer to your question is that the status of the shadow docket is a bit unclear, but it is something that seems to be rapidly expanding.
0: Okay. Last month, we received the ruling for a case called Louisiana v. Calais. Yeah. What was at stake there?
1: This is probably the biggest case of the term. So there is a federal law, the Voting Rights Act, that was amended in 1982 to say that, among other things, it made it so that some states had to have a minimum number of majority Black or majority Latino districts. This was in states where mostly black voters were residentially segregated and where there was what was called racial polarization. So black people voted for Democrats, white people voted for Republicans. And when you have those two things, it tends to lock the minority group out of power altogether. And so the Voting Rights Act had been interpreted since the 1980s to say that there has to be a minimum number of black seats and in some cases majority Latino seats in some states. The Supreme Court just effectively repealed that 1982 law. And so what that means is that almost immediately after the Supreme Court did that, we saw Tennessee and Mississippi and Alabama and Louisiana, all these states have begun the process and in some cases have completed the process of redrawing their maps to make them whiter, more Republican.
0: Okay, so do I understand this correctly, Ian? It is now officially legal to gerrymander for political advantage and officially illegal to gerrymander to preserve the collective influence of historically marginalized voters.
1: Basically, yes. So what the law, there have been two big cases in this space. The first was about 7 years ago was a case called Rucho. Rucho, so prior to Rucho, the Supreme Court had never actually declared a partisan gerrymander down. And a partisan gerrymander means that the map was drawn in order to benefit a political party. The Supreme Court had never actually struck down a partisan gerrymander, but it had said a few times, watch out, states, like we might do it in the future. We might at some point strike down your maps if they're too partisan. And the states had been a little cautious because they knew that the Supreme Court might intervene if they pushed too far. And in this Rucho case in 2019, the Supreme Court said, never, ever, ever, ever, ever going to do it. We're never going to strike down a partisan map. States go do whatever you want. And then this Clay decision, it is still illegal to draw some kinds of racial gerrymander. So like if Mississippi were to pass a map tomorrow and they called it the We Aren't Letting Black People Have Any Congressional Seats Act of 2026, and they made it really, really clear that the intention behind the map was to disenfranchise black people, that would still be illegal under Clay. But what Clay said is that essentially states can use race as a proxy for partisanship. So in a state where white people vote for Republicans and black people vote for Democrats, if the state wants to minimize the power of Democrats, they could draw the maps in a way that minimizes black voting power, knowing that that will have the effect of cutting Democrats out of representation as well.
0: What does that mean for Republican efforts and, frankly, success under President Trump to draw in voters of color to the GOP?
1: The short answer is you'd have to ask the voters. I mean, if I were a voter who was trying to decide who to vote for and I knew that my party had just tried to limit my representation in Congress, I would be inclined to vote for the other party. But of course, the point of gerrymandering is to make it so that it doesn't matter what the voters who are cut out of power think. So like in Tennessee, for example, they just drew a set of maps to make, you know, the goal of these maps is to make it so that every single congressional seat is controlled by a white Republican. Maybe that won't work. But if it does work, what that will mean is that it won't matter what black people or what Democrats in Tennessee think, because they won't have representation in Congress.
0: What is the court considering in National Republican Senatorial Committee v. FEC, which of course stands for Federal Election Commission?
1: Yeah. So this is the latest campaign finance case. And the actual issue in this is like technical enough that I've tried to think how to describe it without putting your listeners to sleep. So it deals with if you give money to like the DNC or the RNC political committees, you're allowed to give much more money than you could give directly to a candidate. And the question in this case is, if I give like a $40,000 donation to the DNC, it would be illegal for me to give that money directly to that much money directly to a candidate. Can the DNC then coordinate directly with the candidate about how that money is spent? So it winds up being the same thing as if I had just written a big check to the candidate. The main thing to know about this case is that the court's Republican majority really hates campaign finance laws. I mean, with one exception, every campaign finance case I could think of going back to Citizens United was a partisan divide in the court, with the Republicans voting to strike the law down. And so I expect they're probably going to strike this law down. I also am not quite sure that it's going to matter so much, just because the Supreme Court has already burnt so much of American campaign finance law to the ground that this one marginal question about what happens when you give money to the DNC or the RNC, what can the DNC and RNC do with it? It just doesn't matter that much, because there's so many other ways that very, very wealthy people can influence elections now.
0: My guest is journalist Ian Millhiser, a senior correspondent at Vox, where you can read his reporting on what the Supreme Court still has left to decide this term. We'll be right back.

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3: You're listening to Think. I'm Chris Boyd. Today we're talking about what the Supreme Court has been considering as the court goes into this season of releasing its review, its rulings on issues fast and furious. My guest is Ian Millhiser, a senior correspondent at Vox, where you can find his article, What the Supreme Court Still Has Left to Decide This Term. Ian, what sort of influence, going back to National Republican Senatorial Committee versus FEC, what sort of influence does that give deep-pocketed donors with specific candidates?
4: Yeah. So that is the concern underlying this case, is that the one thing that the Supreme Court thus far has not touched is there are fairly low limits. I believe it's around $3,000 a year for what someone can give directly to a candidate. And the theory behind those limits is that, you know, running a House race costs hundreds of thousands of dollars. Now, running a Senate race costs millions of dollars. And so if someone writes a $3,000 check to the candidate, the idea is that that candidate probably isn't going to feel so beholden to that individual that they're likely to enter into some sort of a quid pro quo, like, you know, for your $3,000, I will do this for you. But the more money that's involved, the more likely you get that kind of like direct sales operation where, you know, the candidates maybe just selling their votes in return for big donations. The question in the case that's in front of the Supreme Court right now is whether these party committees can essentially be used as pass-through entities. So can a big donor write a check that's much larger than what they could write directly to a candidate, give it to the DNC or the RNC with sort of a wink and the nods and a nod saying, by the way, I want you to spend this money on John Smith's campaign. And then the DNC or RNC calls up John Smith and says, hey, we got this $40,000 check. What do you want us to do with it? Oh, and if you want to express any gratitude towards the person who wrote it, here's the person who wrote it. So like the law is intended to prevent that kind of arrangement.
3: Okay. Watson v. RNC is a case about date requirements for mail-in ballots. Why is the RNC trying to change the rules by which these votes are counted? Votes that people fill out, put in the mailbox, and expect to be counted.
4: Yeah, I mean, this is a very unfortunate case. So up until really before Donald Trump emerged on the scene, both parties were fairly supportive of absentee voting. You know, people like it to be convenient to vote. People, you know, some people are overseas. Some people are in the military and their only option is to mail in their ballots. And until very recently, both Democrats and Republicans were generally supportive of mail-in ballots. And then during the pandemic, Democrats really started organizing their voters around mail-in balloting. You know, they had been trying to get people to vote early and to mail their ballots before that, but it really kicked off during the pandemic. And Donald Trump noticed this and started, you know, openly criticizing mail-in voting, started, you know, pushing for laws to make it harder to vote by mail. And I mean, there's a pretty transparent reason why he was doing that, is because he saw more Democrats were voting by mail than Republicans. And so he thought that if he made it harder to vote by mail, he would make it harder for Democrats to vote. What this Watson case deals with is many states, and like I started off by saying that this used to be a nonpartisan issue. The state at issue in Watson is Mississippi. So Mississippi, a pretty Republican state, is one of the many states that has a law which says if you mail your ballot before the election, but for whatever reason it's stuck in the mail and it doesn't arrive at the polling place until after election day has happened, you get a grace period where so long as it's postmarked before the election, your ballot will still be counted if it arrives in that grace period. The Republican Party wants that grace period declared illegal. I frankly think that their legal theory in this case is exceedingly weak. And the reason why I think they are pushing for this is, again, it goes back to the fact that during the pandemic, Donald Trump noticed that Democrats were more likely to vote by mail than Republicans. And so he's trying to make it harder for Democrats to vote.
3: What you remind us that the president did lose one big case this term. What was the question in Learning Resources, Inc. v. Trump, which is a case about something it doesn't sound like it's about?
4: Yeah. No, this was the tariffs case.
3: Yeah.
4: Donald Trump had these very large and frequently shifting tariffs. He was relying on an emergency statute which said that he could regulate trade under certain circumstances with foreign countries, but he used that word regulate. It didn't say that he could tax. And so the question was whether the power to regulate commerce with foreign nations

0: can do using this specific statute. Now, the tariffs issue remains live. There's that whole other case going on right now because Trump tried to reinstitute some of the tariffs by invoking a different statute that lets him issue tariffs under different circumstances. A federal court just said that his second round of tariffs is also illegal. And, you know, that's going to go up to the appeals courts, and we'll find out what the Supreme Court says about that eventually. So the tariffs issue is not over. But the court said in this one case, he's not allowed to use that statute. And I think that was a very revealing decision because, like, remember I said at the beginning of our interview, the way that partisanship works in the Supreme Court is when the justices are chosen, they are heavily vetted. And they're heavily vetted to make sure they agree with what the White House believes right at the moment when they were chosen. But the fact that they were vetted to make sure that they believe what their party believes at the moment they're chosen doesn't mean that they're continually updating their beliefs. And the Republican Party used to be a free trade party. And so, you know, all three of the court's Democrats voted against Trump in the tariffs case. The six Republicans split right down the middle. And I think that makes perfect sense because the Republican Party is split on whether it is still a free trade party. And you see that divide reflected amongst the justices, just like you see it reflected amongst rank and file Republican voters.
1: You said maybe the most important case of this term was Louisiana v. Calais. Maybe the most watched is this case, Trump v. Barbara, which is a challenge to the 14th Amendment provision of birthright citizenship.
0: Yeah.
1: What arguments did the president's lawyers make to show that the 14th Amendment was never intended to extend automatic citizenship to babies born in the U.S.?
0: Yeah, I mean, they're trying to relitigate a case from the 1890s, or I think from the 1880s, called Wong Kim Ark. So the 14th Amendment to the Constitution says that everyone born in the United States and subject to the jurisdiction thereof is a citizen of the United States. So if you're born here and you're subject to U.S. jurisdiction, those are the two things that you need to be automatically a citizen.
1: Sorry for interrupting. The small carve out is for like the babies born to diplomats who are serving here, basically.
0: That's right. Yeah. Okay. So the word jurisdiction means that you're subject to a nation's law. Mm-hmm. So like, you know, jurisdiction comes up all the time. If I am sued in, say, the Northern District of Texas, I'm going to say, well, I don't live in Texas. I haven't been to Texas for a really long time. The Texas courts don't have jurisdiction over me. That's what jurisdiction means. It means, does this government entity have power over me? If it were true that what Trump wants to argue is that undocumented immigrants and some temporary residents are not subject to the jurisdiction of the United States, that's obviously not true. If undocumented immigrants weren't subject to the United States jurisdiction, that would mean that if an undocumented immigrant robs a bank, the federal government couldn't prosecute them because the immigrant would be beyond the legal power of the United States. There are people who are beyond the legal power of the United States. And in modern day America, that is people have diplomatic immunity. And then the Wong Kim Ark opinion also pointed to a few other categories, invading armies, which thankfully is not a problem we've had to deal with very much. And then also at the time the 14th Amendment was written, several members, tribal nations, Native Americans, some Native Americans were considered to be citizens of their tribal nation. They weren't necessarily considered citizens of the United States. And so they were considered beyond the jurisdiction of the United States. There was a law passed during the Coolidge administration, which says that everyone, whether you're a member of a tribal nation or not, if you're born here, you're also a U.S. citizen. But this was before the Coolidge administration. So back then, there was also a carve out for American Indians. But beyond today, beyond people who have diplomatic immunity, you know, again, if you're in the United States, if the government can prosecute you for it because you rob a bank, that means that you are subject to the jurisdiction of the United States.
1: So why would birthright citizenship be challenged in this way now after well over a century of being just broadly accepted as something that we have in this country?
0: Yeah. I mean, the short answer is that, like, political parties sometimes adopt a view that they didn't hold before. I mean, sometimes

0: Sometimes for very good reason. I mean, you know, Franklin Roosevelt decided to invade Germany. I don't think that would have been a good policy in, you know, the 1920s, but it made sense when he did it. So, like, sometimes parties change their mind about policies, and sometimes they do it for good reasons. But, you know, in this case, the Constitution is just very, very, very clear, and it has been settled since the late 1800s that if you were born in the United States, unless you fall into this very narrow exception for people with diplomatic immunity and the like, you are a citizen, period.
1: And the indicators you've seen based on, you know, the behavior of the justices while this case was being argued before them says that the President Trump is likely to lose this one. It's not likely to go his way that we revoke birthright citizenship.
0: That's right. Yeah, I mean, I counted as many as 7 votes against Trump. This doesn't seem to be an issue that's going to divide the justices too much. And, you know, again, for the same reason I wasn't surprised by the outcome in the Terrace case, you know, the Trump's adoption of this view that birthright citizenship, that the Constitution doesn't say what it means when it comes to birthright citizenship, this is a very recent development. It wasn't the position of either the Democratic or the Republican Party as recently as 10 years ago. And so I'm not surprised that all of the Democrats and most of the Republicans on their Supreme Court are sticking with the view that has been the law since the late 1800s, and they haven't updated their view to align with the new view that the leader of the Republican Party holds right now.
1: My guest, journalist Ian Millhiser, is a senior correspondent at Vox, where you can read his reporting on what the Supreme Court still has left to decide this term. This is Think. I'm Chris Boyd. Ian, you say the president is likely to prevail in Trump v. Slaughter. What is that case about?
0: Yeah. So this is the legal term for these cases is unitary executive. And what the issue is here is there's a bunch of agencies, the Federal Trade Commission, the Federal Communications Commission, the Federal Elections Commission. There's a bunch of these agencies that are what are called independent agencies. And that means that Congress decided that once someone is appointed to lead these agencies, they have some protection from being fired. So the president still picks the people who lead these agencies, that those people have to be confirmed. But once they are confirmed, the law says that they serve for a period of several years, and the president can only fire them for cause like malfeasance in office or corruption or something like that. And in the Slaughter case, Trump wants to fire someone who was appointed to the Federal Trade Commission before her term expires. And the question is, does the president have the inherent authority to do that? And the Republican Party's position on this issue, going back, you know, like Dick Cheney was a huge fan of the unitary executive. This is a longstanding view of Republicans, is that the president should control every single federal agency, period. And that means that the president must have the power to fire the leaders of those agencies. Where the court appears likely to land is that I think they're going to adopt the unitary executive theory. I mean, they've been very pro-unitary executive in past decisions, with one exception, and that is the Federal Reserve. There's another case this term involving the Federal Reserve, and it looks like the court is going to say that there is a Federal Reserve exception to the unitary executive.
1: Is there much evidence for the unitary executive theory in originalist interpretations of the Constitution?
0: I mean, sort of. So, like, where the unitary executive theory comes from is there is a provision of the Constitution that says that the executive power shall be vested in the president of the United States. And so there's this thing called the executive power, whatever that is, and all of it belongs to the president. Again, whatever that thing is, the president controls it. And so the idea behind the unitary executive is that these agencies like the FTC and the FEC and so on and so forth are all wielding some kind of executive-like authority, and therefore they must be controlled by the president. Now, if you go back to the founding, what you find is that the founders didn't really have that clear of a sense of what was executive and what was not executive. You know, like one thing that the Supreme Court, they said that it's this in Trump v. United States, the Trump immunity case from a few terms ago, is they said that one reason why Trump is allowed to order the Justice Department to target his enemies is because the president has full control over prosecutions and investigations of potential crimes. And that is part of the unitary executive theory. But if you go back to the founding, what you find is like frequently prosecutors were appointed by judges. There's debate amongst historians about when this practice ended, but at least at some points in American history, it was very common to have private prosecutions where the way that a crime would be prosecuted is that a private lawyer would go to a grand jury and say, my client wants this person indicted for a crime. Will you indict them? And then if the grand jury said yes, that private attorney would then prosecute the person. So like at the founding, it's not very clear that prosecutions and investigations of crime was exclusive to the executive branch of government and to the president. But like it is true that like the Constitution does say that there's this thing called the executive power that belongs to the president. I think the Supreme Court is expressing more certainty about what those words executive power means than they can justify using the historical record.
1: My guest is journalist Ian Millhiser. He is a senior correspondent at Vox, where you can read his reporting on what the Supreme Court still has left to decide this term. 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We'll be back in just a couple of minutes.

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0: You're listening to Think. I'm Chris Boyd. Today we're talking about Supreme Court decisions which are beginning to come down. My guest is Ian Millhiser, a senior correspondent at Vox, where you can read his reporting on what the Supreme Court still has left to decide this term. Ian, what can you tell us about these two cases that take on temporary protected status for Syrian and Haitian nationals?
1: Yeah, these are the Doe and I believe it's pronounced Mayotte cases. One deals with Syrians, one deals with Haitians. So temporary protected status is basically it applies to people who are visiting the United States, often are in the United States lawfully when something goes terribly, terribly wrong in their home country. So like imagine that you are a tourist from, let's say, France. And you are vacationing in New York, and while you are vacationing in New York, there's a civil war in France, and all of a sudden it is unsafe for you to return back to your French home. Temporary protected status is humanitarian relief that the United States sometimes grants to these people who are already in the United States when things get very, very bad in their country, saying, you can stay here until your country sorts itself out and it's safe for you to return there. And prior to the Trump administration, people who are from Syria and people who are from Haiti both enjoy temporary protected status. The issue in this case, like there really isn't any question. Like the statute says that the courts aren't allowed to review the Department of Homeland Security's determination that a certain country should or nationals of a certain country should or should not qualify for temporary protected status. So there really isn't any way to prevent the Trump administration from removing TPS eventually. What the issue is in this case is essentially, did the Trump administration go through the proper process when it stripped temporary protected status from Syrians and Haitians who are in the United States? And that issue, it's not a zero stakes issue. Running through that process can take several months, and that's several months where people who, if they are sent back to their home countries, could potentially be in grave danger, will not be sent back to their home countries. But the stakes aren't as big as they could be, because I think everyone agrees, including, I mean, the lawyers for the immigrants in these cases say so in their brief, that they concede that, yeah, Trump could eventually take away temporary protected status.
0: We're waiting on rulings in a couple of Second Amendment cases. What was this 2022 case, New York State Rifle and Pistol Association v. Bruin, that set a particular framework for presumably all Second Amendment cases moving ahead?
1: Yeah. I mean, the Bruin framework is very unusual. So what the court said in Bruin is that when someone claims that a modern day gun law violates the Second Amendment, the way that judges are supposed to determine whether it does or not is to go to the past, some point in the past. And the court hasn't even been entirely clear about which point in the past they should go to. But most of the cases seem to say around 1789, and look to see if there was a similar law when the Constitution was framed. And if the old law is sufficiently similar to the modern law, then the law is upheld. And if the old law is too different from the modern law, then the modern law is struck down. And I mean, the court has really struggled to articulate just how similar these laws need to be. A lot of judges, and I mean, this is very unusual to read lower court judges complaining about their, you know, for the same reason people don't normally publicly complain about their boss. It is very unusual to see lower court judges complaining about the Supreme Court. But lower court judges have published many opinions saying, look, like, we don't understand how this Bruin framework works. You know, help us out here. And so the court is hearing two more Second Amendment cases where they could potentially try to clarify how this Bruin framework works. I am skeptical that this is a framework that could be made workable, but we'll see what the Supreme Court does with them.
0: To the specifics here, what is Wolford v. Lopez about? This is the Hawaii case, right?
1: Right. So Wolford v. Lopez involves a very, very aggressive anti-gun law. So it is a law that essentially says that if you want to bring a gun into a private business, you know, a shop, a restaurant, anything like that, before you could do so, you can you have to get permission from the owner of the business, or at least the manager of the business. And I mean, that's an aggressive law. Like, I don't think there's too many gun owners who, if they're going to dine out, are going to walk into the restaurant without their gun, find the manager, say, hey, do you mind if I bring my gun with me, and then get permission, go back and get the gun and bring it in. So, like, as a practical matter, this law amounts to a ban. And I think if you're someone who likes the Second Amendment and thinks it should be viewed expansively, this is the kind of law that you would expect the court to strike down. The problem is that if you go back to 1789, there are actually quite a few states that had laws saying that if you wanted to bring a gun onto private property, you need to have the owner's permission. So, you know, it kind of goes back to what I was saying about how this Bruin framework is proving really hard to apply, because, like, if you take the Second Amendment seriously, I think any judge who's trying to enforce gun rights would say, yeah, this law goes too far. Like, this is a very, very aggressive regulation of guns. But if you apply the Bruin framework and you just say, is there a law from 1789 that's similar? Mm. Well, the answer is yes, there were laws that were very similar to this.
0: What about in United States v. Hemani? This is basically Ken Stoner's own guns. This is an interesting one, too.
1: Yeah, so there is a law saying that if you are an unlawful user of marijuana, then you are not allowed to possess a firearm. And there's a lot of questions in this case. One of them is, what on earth is an unlawful user of marijuana? Like, you know, if I smoked a joint in college, does that mean that I'm banned from owning a gun forever? You know, if I go to a party in February and I take a weed gummy, do I get my gun rights back in March? Do I get them back in December? Like, you know, it's a very vague law. So that's one problem with the law. The Bruin issue here is that the government argues that back in the framing, there were laws banning drunkards from doing all kinds of things. So if you were what was called a habitual drunkard in the 18th century, there were a lot of restrictions on you. And the government argues that that's sufficiently similar to a law saying that a drug user should not be allowed to own a firearm. At the oral argument, the Supreme Court seems skeptical of that argument. Among other things, like the definition of habitual drunkard in the 1800s, you had to be really drunk a whole lot of the time to be classified as a habitual drunkard in the 18th century. You know, I think Justice Gorsuch had a line where he said, you know, like James Madison used to drink a pint of whiskey every day, and he wasn't considered a habitual drunkard. So, like, it does seem like a bit of a stretch to say that, you know, because people who drank a lot, I mean, to the point where they were often unable to control themselves, might not have been able to own a firearm at that point, that someone who occasionally gets high should have the same rule applies to them. You know, it does seem like those laws are pretty dissimilar.
0: Why was the ruling in Mirabelli v. Bonta so surprising for so many observers?
1: Yeah, I mean, this case genuinely shocked me. So the issue in the case is California had a law which, I mean, California's laws on this have actually shifted a bit, but I think the law that was actually considered in the Mirabelli case said essentially that if you are transgender, or if you're gay or transgender and you are, you come out to your teacher, so you are a public school student and you come out to your teacher and you tell the teacher, I don't want you to tell my parents this, the teacher was supposed to honor that request. So the teacher was not supposed to out gay and trans students to their parents if the student said, please keep my secret. And the Supreme Court struck that law. I mean, they temporarily suspended it. It was a shadow docket case, so they'll pick it up again. But they said that that law cannot be enforced. And they essentially said that public school teachers have a constitutional obligation to out their gay and trans students to their students' parents. And what was really shocking about this is that the court relied on a theory known as substantive due process. And like substantive due process was the basis behind Roe v. Wade. Substantive due process is a theory for how judges can, some would say, create or invent, some would say merely find, but like how judges can find rights in the Constitution that aren't actually written in there anywhere. And this is a very controversial theory. The Republican Party, because it hates Roe v. Wade so much, has historically been very opposed to substantive due process. You know, Justice Antonin Scalia, the conservative icon, one of his big issues is that substantive due process is wrong. And again, this grew out of the fact that they resented the fact that it was used to create the abortion right in Roe v. Wade. And what's so shocking about Mirabelli is that after saying for many, many years, I mean, this, when I was in law school, 20 years ago, but when I was in law school, this is someone that something that defined a legal conservative. Like every argument I had about substantive due process with my conservative classmates, they were against it. This was, I mean, it was really a defining issue. And now the Supreme Court has said that there is a substantive due process right to have your public school student's teacher tell you if that student is gay or trans. And that's just a big shift in how Republicans view the appropriate role of judges.
0: Ian Millhiser is my guest, senior correspondent at Vox, where you can read his reporting on what the Supreme Court still has left to decide this term. You're listening to Think. I'm Chris Boyd. What can we expect, Ian, to come from cases involving trans women athletes who want to play on girls' teams at their schools?
1: Yeah. I mean, we all know what the politics of, like, the trans sports issue is, and I don't think that the court is going to deviate that much from, you know, I think the trans athletes are going to lose here. And part of the reason why they're going to lose is not just because of the political makeup of the court. The plaintiffs in this case are pushing for an expansion of trans rights that the court previously has not recognized. So the high watermark for trans rights in the Supreme Court was a case from a few years ago called Bostock v. Clayton County. So there's a federal that forbids sex discrimination in the workplace. That's the word that the law uses, is sex. And what the court essentially said in Bostock is they said sex means sex assigned at birth. It does not mean gender identity. But if you bar sex discrimination, you can't tell someone, well, if you're a man, you're allowed to date a woman, but if you're a woman, you're not allowed to date a woman. That's sex discrimination. You can't tell someone if you're a woman, you're allowed to wear a dress, but if you're a man, you're not allowed to wear a dress. That's just sex discrimination. You can't tell a man, well, if you can't say if you're a man, you're allowed to present as a man and have a male name and do all the things that are stereotypically male, but if you're a woman, you're not allowed to do that. So like the court bypassed the question entirely of whether there are any rights that someone has because of their gender identity. And they said that when the law bans sex discrimination, that law is expansive enough that it gives some protections to people because of their sexual orientation or their gender identity. The problem for the trans athletes in these two cases, the Little and BPJ cases, is that sex discrimination is allowed in sports. Like, that's why women's sports exist. The whole point is that we're discriminating on the basis of sex here. You're only allowed to join the women's team if you are a woman. And so this is a difficult case legally for these trans athletes because they can't say, well, look, you're engaging in sex discrimination here. And the Supreme Court said in Bostock that laws that ban sex discrimination also give some protections to transgender people, because this is one of the rare areas, you know, bathrooms is the other area where we actually permit sex discrimination.
0: Before I let you go, Ian, I'm so curious about this. You give us your predictions here about where the court might go based on your expertise and on, you know, observing some of these arguments that were being made. I'm curious about whether you look at all at prediction markets like Kalshi and Polymarket and follow the sort of trends by which people are betting on Supreme Court rulings.
1: Oh, God, no. My God. No, I do struggle sometimes. Occasionally, I am wrong with my predictions. I think that this is a court that, like, the current majority on the court is dissatisfied with a lot of longstanding precedents. So, like, if you read my stuff, often I will say, okay, if the court follows existing precedent, here's what the outcome will be. But I know that some justices have criticized this precedent, so I'm not sure that I can predict what the outcome is likely to be. But I mean, the prediction markets, like, no one who is using the prediction markets, unless the justices or their clerks are using them, are going to have any more information than I do as someone who just watches the court closely. And, for something that I follow this closely, I'm not going to use, like, the aggregate of what a bunch of people who are trying to make money are going to do to figure out what I think is going to happen.
0: Ian Millhiser is a senior correspondent at Vox, where you can read his reporting on what the Supreme Court still has left to decide this term. Ian, thank you so much for sharing your reporting.
1: Thank you for having me.
0: Think is distributed by PRX, the Public Radio Exchange. Again, I'm Chris Boyd. Thanks for listening. Have a great day.
2: 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I'm the Chief Content Officer here at Delmarva Public Media. 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
4: WNYC.
0: See?
4: Yeah.
6: Are you ready?
7: Yes.
6: Feeling
7: I'm
6: full of worth?
7: I'm feeling full of value.
6: Well, in that spirit, I'm Jad Abumrad.
7: I'm Robert Krulwich.
6: This is Radiolab, and today,
7: three very different stories that try to put a dollar value.
8: Million is okay.
9: $1 million.
10: $7.
11: $10,000.
12: Yeah, I would say $5.
7: One things
6: that seem
11: priceless.
6: Priceless.
13: Priceless.
12: Priceless. Is it really?
6: So start at the top. So
12: bring
6: so
12: on the pressure.
6: We're going to start the show with a story from our producer, Molly Webster.
12: I don't remember any of it.
6: Started actually with some medical journals.
12: Yeah, that was interesting because it was some of the most poetic writing I've seen out of doctors ever. One journal article said, like, what would one more month mean to a 37-year-old mother who has four children? Or what would one more month mean if you are a 67-year-old who's about to go traveling around the world? People were just kind of like drifting these questions out there where they were saying,
6: all these questions seem to circle around a seemingly simple story of the pricing of a drug, cancer drug.
12: And the story begins with this guy named Leonard.
8: Leonard Saltz. I'm a medical oncologist at Memorial Sloan Kettering Cancer Center,
12: which is here in New York, and it's one of the largest cancer centers in the country. So it's June in 2012.
6: Mm-hmm.
12: Leonard Saltz is at a conference, and at this conference is a pharmaceutical company called Sanofi. And they give a presentation about a new drug that they have.
8: A drug called Zaltrap. Zaltrap is a drug that targets the blood supply to the tumor.
12: It cuts off the blood supply, which means the tumor can't grow. So this new drug is presented, and they like present the data.
8: And they showed that the survival difference
12: between the people who got Zaltrap and the people who didn't
8: was 1.4 months or 42 days.
12: In other words, if you take this drug, you could get 42 more days of life. On average,
8: 42 days.
9: Down to the yeah. Fine grain.
8: Oh, please. I could show you some graphs that have been put up at meetings that show survival curves calculated out to two decimal places in terms of months. So I'm looking
9: at the...
8: That's
9: like not a tenth of a month.
8: A hundredth of a month. That's a little over 7 hours.
9: What?
8: It's pseudo-precision.
12: At any rate. Anyways, the FDA approves the drug. And basically, once the FDA approves the drug, public insurance has to take it, and then the private insurance companies just follow suit, which means you get prescribed the drug and people pay for it.
10: And what does the drug cost?
12: That's the thing.
8: It costs
12: roughly
8: $30,000 for a three-month course.
12: Wow. So Leonard's like, wow, that is expensive. And there was already another drug on the market, did the same thing, and it cost half as much. To put that in context, this is just one drug that's $11,000 a month. A normal cancer patient might take dozens of drugs.
8: One needs growth factors to help support the white blood cell count, which you sometimes need in chemo. Those can be $5,000 every 2 to 3 weeks. If you need antibiotics to treat infections, those aren't cheap. And then you need a pharmacist to prepare it. They're labor intensive. You need tubing and equipment and needles to give it. You need trained nurses to administer it. You need doctors to take care of the patients. And don't forget, there's a cost for a CAT scan or MRI. And then, of course, someone's got to pay for the real estate, the heat, and the lights. None of those prices are figured into it. Okay? I'm just giving you the cost of the drug.
12: So Leonard calls up one of his colleagues.
11: My name is Peter Bach. I'm a physician at Memorial Sloan Kettering.
12: Peter is the number cruncher of the group, and Len grabbed him and ran him through all the data.
11: And we walked through the out-of-pocket expenses for Medicare beneficiaries. If they don't have additional insurance, 20 cents of every dollar they pay out of pocket.
12: They'd be paying something like $2,000 out of pocket every month for just this drug.
11: It's $2,200 if I remember the number correctly.
12: For a lot of Medicare patients.
11: That's all of their money. Never mind other drugs. That's when I thought we should go public with it.
12: Memorial Sloan Kettering, they decide to boycott this drug.
8: Now,
13: when you guys made that decision, was that feels like a big deal?
8: It did feel like a big deal, and it felt like a big enough deal that we decided to write the op-ed piece in the New York Times.
12: They write an op-ed in the Times that basically says, look, this is crazy. $11,000 a month for a drug that maybe gives you 42 more days of life?
8: Is that worth it?
12: We reached out to Sanofi to talk about the price of Zaltrap, and they declined to comment. But in a statement that they released when this whole Zaltrap thing happened, they said that they incur so many costs for researching and developing and bringing a drug to market that is what their pricing is based on. Leonard doesn't disagree.
8: We need these companies. They're the ones developing the drugs.
12: Which aren't easy to develop.
8: If we talk about colon cancer.
12: He says for years there was only one drug on the market called 5-FU.
8: 5-FU was patented in August of 1957. It was from 1957 until 1996 that a second drug came along.
13: That's how long it takes to develop a good drug, or?
8: In that interim, there were over 70 drugs that were tried and failed.
13: I feel like I don't give it enough credit because that just astounded me.
8: It's very, very hard.
12: And that, according to Leonard, is one of the reasons why prices are just going to keep going up.
8: But sooner or later, this system is going to fall apart. And at what point does society say, there isn't an infinite number of dollars that we can commit to our healthcare system?
13: Mm-hmm. It's funny because I had this interesting reaction to the word society. Why is society involved in my conversation with my doctor about if I want to take this drug that may give me another month and a half of life?
8: Why is society involved? Because you're not paying. Someone else has to pay that.
12: obviously, he says, it's your insurance. I mean, say you're part of a policy that has 1,000 members.
6: Let's say that the premium for that is $100. So we got $100, 1,000 people, we got ourselves $100,000. Yeah. Okay? So we now have $100,000 to take care of that 1,000 people.
12: For that month.
6: For whatever amount of time. Yeah, yeah, yeah. If now one person comes up with a healthcare cost, let's say it's for a month, that is $100,000 in that month, everybody else is in trouble. There's no money left.
12: So they write this op-ed saying, like, prices are too high and the drugs are not that great. And sort of the next, like, notable wave is 100 doctors get together and they co-sign an editorial, which basically says, we totally agree with everything you guys are saying, but we have an even bigger issue. You know, with Zaltrap, you're talking about an expensive drug that maybe doesn't really do that much. It's kind of easy, even though it had never been done before, to say, we're not going to use this. But what do you do when you have a really expensive drug, but it's really, really good?
6: Is that like a one day in the future we will face this kind of question?
12: No, that is like a now, today question.
10: The most important new medicine approved this year.
12: Everyone I talked to pointed me to this new drug.
14: Called Sovaldi.
15: It's known as Sovaldi.
16: Sovaldi.
17: Why many in the medical community are calling the new medication
16: a blockbuster.
18: Sovaldi came on the market last December.
12: So that's December 2013.
18: Correct.
12: This is Bruce.
18: Bruce Moll. I'm the editor of Commonwealth Magazine.
12: He's written about Sovaldi, and here's the basic story, right? It is a drug that treats
18: hepatitis C,
12: which is caused by a virus.
18: And the disease itself goes to work on your liver. It inflames it, it scars it.
12: It can cause liver cancer, cirrhosis, it can be fatal. And for the longest time, the treatments that they had just really weren't that great, or they just had wretched side effects. But along comes Sovaldi, and it's one pill, 12 weeks. You take it with some other antiviral meds. It is a super simple treatment option.
18: And the side effects are very minimal.
12: And so a lot of doctors start to prescribe it.
18: In the first half of 2014, 70,000 people in the country, in the United States, were treated. And it had a 95% rate of cure. In other words,
12: holy cow,
18: the virus was
12: big.
18: Eradicated. That's very big.
12: But in fitting with our story,
18: this drug costs $1,000 a pill.
12: Whoa. For like one pill that I take?
18: One a day.
12: Which angered a lot of people with Hep C. In total, it costs $84,000. And if you think about the fact that in 2014, we know at least 70,000 people got this drug.
18: Then you're starting to talk about serious money.
12: Wait, I just want to say that I just timesed out 70,000 times 84,000, and I got something with seven zeros in it. It's 588, and then there's seven zeros, which is like $5 billion.
18: Yes. Yeah.
19: The big question is how states will pay for what could be upwards of...
12: And so we have a situation where states are basically having to ration.
18: Yeah.
12: Say in Massachusetts,
18: most of the insurers currently are requiring some liver damage before you can take the drug.
12: Similar restrictions are happening in other states. Florida, it's happening in Oregon, Illinois.
20: The doctor says the only option may be to wait until you're even sicker.
12: And then there's Arizona. Out of the entire state, public insurance only approves 180 people for treatment.
6: Well, just 180?
12: Just 180. Now, when I talked to a representative of the company that makes the drug,
21: Greg Alton, Executive Vice President for Corporate and Medical Affairs for Gilead Sciences,
12: he says, you got to keep in mind, this is not a chronic care situation. This is a
21: cure. We're talking about 12 weeks of therapy, period. That's it. And you're done and you've cured somebody.
12: So he says, this is a one-time deal. This is like one-time $84,000. And then you're done. Think about all the years you'll live without having an illness. Then you'll see.
21: Over a 20-year period, the savings that will accrue to the system by having a patient cured of hepatitis C.
12: He also said it's important to understand that every hepatitis C sufferer is not going to hit the system at the same time. So all of the cost is spread out, right? Which is totally true, but I think there's like this bigger picture here. And Bruce points it out, too.
18: It's sort of like a precursor of what could come, because these companies are developing drugs all the time. What if you could get a drug, but it was very expensive to treat diabetes?
12: And then you're talking tens of millions of people.
18: An enormous segment of the population.
12: Even if just a fraction of them want a drug that's $1,000 per day, that's practically our entire U.S. budget.
18: What do you do in that case? A drug comes along like that and throws everything out of whack.
12: This is the part where I really sort of got hooked in, where it's like, how do you answer this question? Is it that, you know, at a certain point you just draw a line and you say, beyond this point, we're not paying.
6: But beyond what point?
12: Exactly. I mean, that's the hard part. Like, how good does a treatment have to be for you to say this is worth the price that it's been set at?
14: I don't think we have rejected out of hand, but I don't think...
12: I got into this a bit with Leonard. In the case of Zaltrap, they said, all right, 42 days, that much money, we're not going to do it. But would it have been different if it was 50 days or 100? Is that enough? I'm sure you want to be talking in years, but I guess the question is, like, what would be is there a magic line for you?
14: I can't personally determine it for everybody, but ultimately as a society, we're going to have to reach an understanding of what that cut point is.
12: What is one more year or one more month or one more day of life worth to us?
14: You know, people like to say, yeah, so what's the value of a human life? And the answer is, boy, that's a complicated question, but a really important one, because nobody thinks it's infinite.
12: Ah, well, I guess what does 42 days mean in the sense of, is that something that you'd pay $50,000 for if you were, I mean, of course you would. That it's like,
15: no,
12: I almost can't even ask the question, but I don't know.
15: Well, I think it's a good question. I think ethically it would be to the good of patients and doctors to have this conversation.
12: This is Susan.
15: Susan Gubar, writer of the Living with Cancer blog for the New York Times.
12: Back in 2008, Susan went to the doctor. She hadn't been feeling well for a while. They thought it was some sort of bowel issue, but then the doctor walked into the room and said she had
15: advanced stage ovarian cancer. Most ovarian cancers are diagnosed at a late stage, and it's basically incurable. You're given a diagnosis of 3 to 5 years.
12: Wow, that is, you go from having unlimited time in your mind to 3 to 5 years in like a doctor's visit.
15: Yeah, it's a big shock. You sort of enter a zone where you're not quite aware of what you're doing.
12: That day, the day she was diagnosed, she was told, pack a bag, get in a car, and drive to Indianapolis. You need surgery now.
15: So I went the next day to Indianapolis, and the day after that, I had the debulking surgery, which takes out the ovaries and the uterus and the fallopian tubes and the spleen and sometimes the cervix and sometimes the appendix and
12: holy
15: the bowel. And
12: are you serious?
15: It's called the mother of all surgeries.
12: And then, just like that, she was doing multiple rounds of chemo.
15: Chemicals that are used... they destroy all quick-growing cells.
12: Okay.
15: So, for example, you have no hair, no eyebrows, no eyelashes, that you know. I got terrible sores in my mouth. I have no idea why, but I know this happens to other people. But yeah, the other thing is this extreme fatigue.
12: And Susan, who writes for a living, couldn't even read.
15: I would look at a page and think, had I turned a page? Chemotherapy, it really is toxic to the spirit, to the heart, to the mind. Just the normal aspects of life feel polluted.
12: Have you ever had to think about cost?
15: I was never informed of the cost of any drug or any procedure I was given, which really makes me think about how masked these costs are.
12: Would you want to be thinking about cost while you're going through it, or is it better to just say, here are your treatment options, these are statistical outcomes, like pick one, and then we'll deal with it on the other side?
15: I think there's a kind of unspoken agreement among everyone that the insurance company or Medicare is going to pay. And if it's the government, that means our grandchildren are going to end up paying for all of this money. So yes, I guess to answer your question, I think it would be healthier to know what these things cost. On the other hand, I have to say as a patient, I was so traumatized, I'm not sure I could have taken that information in. I was thinking about your what's it worth title, and I was thinking that the American individualistic, optimistic response would be, well, whatever it takes. Whatever it takes. Life is worth it, whatever it takes. But whatever it takes will not cure my cancer. So I think this question changes when you have incurable cancer. It becomes a different question, which is, when is enough enough?
13: I remember when she said that, when is enough enough? I was just...
14: I don't know that we are ready to say there's one magic line.
13: Thrown back to this conversation that I had had with Leonard Saltz, where he was saying that...
14: We have to look at everything in terms of value.
13: Before we figure out what we're willing to pay, we have to think about what we are paying for.
15: Yeah, I don't think we know what...
13: For Susan, you know, 6 years ago, she decided that she was going to get chemotherapy because... In part, it would be more time with her daughters.
15: Yeah, but I think we're changed by the treatment, too.
13: For now, Susan's cancer is basically under control because she's on this new drug.
15: For two years and now a month, and I am counting.
13: Okay, fair.
15: I've been alive without a recurrence, without the cancer growing, by taking these pills every day. But when these drugs stop working, and I've been told they will stop working, I'm not sure I would want to go back to chemotherapy. But I suspect I don't know until I get there.
14: Producer Molly Webster.
7: We want to thank Stephen Hall, and we want to mention Susan Gubar's book called Memoir of a Debulked Woman.
14: And thanks also to Dr. Atul Gawande for all his help. 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
1: He proceeded to berate me over the fact that the media got a hold of a story and was running a topic that they felt was too sensitive and not fit for public domain.
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1: Correct.
0: You don't want to miss this one. 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
3: Hey, I'm Jad Abumrad.
4: I'm Robert Krulwich.
3: This is Radiolab, and today...
4: Well, we're still on the subject of worth, but this is a totally different take.
3: Yeah, and this comes from our producer, Matt Kielty.
5: And it starts with BuzzFeed writer Gregory Johnson.
6: So, okay, maybe you should start with what has now become sort of the infamous wedding drone strike.
7: Is that right?
6: Was that sort of where it started for you?
7: Yeah, so this strike happens in a very rugged part of Yemen.
6: It's Thursday morning.
7: December 12th, 2013. And
6: early that morning in a small village,
7: a group of guys, roughly 50 to 60 people,
6: including a soon-to-be married man, pile into a bunch of cars and they start driving.
7: This is the convoy, the wedding convoy.
6: Now, in the lead car of this convoy was this man. His name is Abdullah Muhammad Al-Taisi. We spoke to him through an interpreter in Yemen. And Abdullah told me it was his neighbor who was the groom to be married that day. And so they were all driving up to the bride's village. Abdullah said they got there a little before noon, ate lunch, recited wedding poems.
7: After lunch,
6: they grabbed the bride and they start driving back to the groom's village for the actual wedding ceremony. Now, Abdullah said that ever since they'd left that morning, through lunch, all day long, they heard this humming.
7: This sort of metallic whirring, this metallic thumping overhead.
6: No one in the convoy could see it, but they knew what it was. A drone.
8: The same sound hearing all the day.
7: It's nothing new for people in rural parts of Yemen by this point. They don't think anything of it.
6: It's common to hear those sounds.
8: Yeah, it's usually heard there.
6: So, they keep driving.
7: Basically, if you can imagine it, they're sort of winding through these wadis, these desert mountainous places.
8: Yeah, the road, he said, is mountainous.
7: They're all strung out on this rutted out little dirt track.
6: 11 cars, single file.
7: Finally, they reach this little clearing.
6: Up near the top of this cliff, where they all slowed down and started to bunch together. Because apparently, one of the cars had gotten a flat. Some guys got out, fixed it, got back in their cars. Then right at that moment,
7: the sound shifts somehow. And then the missiles start.
6: Four of them.
7: In quick succession, the shrapnel is just flying everywhere.
6: In a blink, it's over.
7: People are trying to figure out what has happened. All the screaming. There's fires that are burning.
6: And Abdullah, his car was torn up. He had shrapnel in his face.
8: Two wounds in his face. One in Yemin or Yasar. In the right hand, left thigh. One on in the back.
6: And he says that once he saw there was smoke, his first thought was, where's my son?
8: He was looking for his son.
6: His son was there? Yeah, a young man who'd been a few cars back from him.
8: Missile hit the fourth car on the convoy. And he was married with two boys and one daughter.
6: Abdullah said he could move, so he got out of his car and stumbled back toward the fourth car. To find his son.
8: Yeah, he said he found him just next to the car. Before just he died. No, he didn't talk to him. Just he looked at him and just passed away.
7: So there are 12 dead. And typically what happens in Yemen is that as soon as someone is killed, they're buried very, very shortly thereafter. What happens here is something different. The people in the convoy take the bodies of the dead and they take them back to Redda.
6: This big town near where the drone strike occurred.
7: There's a video I have.
6: That's what you're hearing, where you see some men take these 12 dead bodies
7: and they line them up in the street on this bright blue tarp, and they sort of wrap them in these cheap blankets. And so there's this huge crowd that just gathers around.
6: And at a certain point,
7: this very tiny, very leathery old Yemeni who's sort of holding on to the back of a pickup with one arm.
6: He stands over the dead,
7: sort of swaying over the bodies and just lecturing the crowd on what happened. He's just screaming at them. And so you can hear his voice start to go hoarse. And he's screaming, an American drone killed these. It was a massacre. These people are on their way to a wedding. Why did this happen? Why were they killed?
9: Why did they target this convoy?
6: Well, according to the U.S. government, they had received intel that on that day, in this convoy, was an al-Qaeda operative
7: named Shawki al-Badhani,
6: who apparently had been planning attacks against the U.S.
7: That's why they took the shot. And in fact, they say that he was wounded in this wedding convoy strike.
4: And do we have any reason to believe that?
7: I have no reason to believe it.
6: Greg spent weeks in Yemen, talked to survivors of the drone strike.
7: Talked to people who were there. No one knows this guy.
6: And Greg says the guy isn't really a member of either of the tribes that were involved in the wedding. And so to him,
7: it makes no sense that he would be there.
6: To him, this was a terrible mistake. But what really got me interested in Greg's reporting is that he goes really deep into the question of, like, how do you repair something like this? When you have two totally different cultures with two different traditions, how do you find a way to try to make this right?
10: Can you?
4: No.
10: I mean, historically, do soldiers have an obligation to repair the damage they do?
6: No, there's no obligation. But what's happened is we've actually created an obligation for ourselves.
4: Hmm. Americans have?
6: Yeah.
7: And there's a great law professor at Yale.
10: What's his name?
7: His last name is Witt. It's John Witt.
11: That's me.
6: We ended up tracking down John Witt to talk about how the U.S. first started to try to right the wrongs in war.
11: That starts with General Pershing in World War I.
6: So, 1917.
12: America is called to arms.
6: The Great War ramps up. So we start shipping young men,
12: thousands of them, and millions more to follow,
6: over to Europe.
13: We'll be over, we're coming over.
6: Specifically France. And in charge of these men was a man named John J.
11: Commander of American forces on the Western Front.
6: Stern man, handsome mustache, bit of a maverick.
11: General Pershing's nickname was Blackjack. And
6: when he first arrives in France with his troops, General Blackjack Pershing,
11: he's got this problem, which is that he has jeeps.
12: Built in America, shipped to France, and manned by our men.
7: So World War I is the first war in which the U.S. Is shipping a lot of automobiles.
6: More than 100,000.
7: For the soldiers to drive.
6: Cars, trucks, jeeps.
11: And jeeps are really great. They get his men from one place to another.
6: From Paris to Amiens to, I don't know, Marseille.
11: But they also run into French farmers' chickens and cows, children, sometimes just the farmers themselves. Mm. Sometimes it was probably just ordinary car accidents, and sometimes, no doubt, a little French wine was involved.
6: So this is Pershing's problem. He's trying to run a war overseas.
11: And it wasn't any good for him to have grumpy civilians at his rear.
6: Mm. And so Pershing has an idea. He will use
11: cash,
6: money, to right our wrongs.
11: Huh. Well, and so he goes to Congress and begs for a statute. And Congress obliges really quickly. There's no sign this is a controversial thing.
6: But it was a genuinely new thing, because for the first time in the history of war, as far as we could tell, you had a state compensating individuals. Usually it's state to state. Here you have state to individuals. And so the U.S. government starts systematically paying money

0: amounts, but whatever the amounts were, it seems to have worked.
1: We're gonna square our debt to you.
0: Pershing wrote in his biography that the swift and prompt settlement of claims had a great effect upon the people.
2: And is this, I mean, is the idea here that, like, this is what we would do with the drone strike victims we talked about, that we'd pay them money?
0: Well, it's actually, it's a bit trickier than that, because the thing that Pershing got in World War I, it came with a catch.
3: And that is that there's a combat exclusion.
0: In case you just walked in, that's Gregory Johnson. And what he means is that this law, basically what it said is that we'll pay your claims if it didn't happen on the field of battle and it wasn't a combat situation. If it was combat and it was on the field of battle, then tough luck. That's just war.
3: So if U.S. soldiers were driving to a fight and they ran their car into somebody and they damaged that car or killed that person, those people would not be able to get compensation. Whereas if the U.S. soldiers were driving to a bar and got in an accident, they would be able to get compensation.
0: But the problem is, once we get into these counterinsurgency wars,
4: civilians are suddenly in the middle of the fray.
5: Charges have been made that troops killed as many as 567 South Vietnamese civilians during a sweep.
0: This is, in a way, the story of modern warfare.
6: Air raid sirens are beginning to sound over Baghdad.
7: President Karzai says he's delivering his final warning to the U.S. after a U.S. airstrike accidentally killed more than a dozen mothers and children.
0: By the time we get to Afghanistan and Iraq, the fighting is happening in cities, so there's no difference really between the battlefield and where people live. And so the line between what's combat-related and what's not combat-related, it starts to get blurry.
8: And so in 2003 in Iraq, there were actually people lining up. You know, there were civilian military operation centers. People started lining up outside of these saying, my family has been harmed, I want help.
0: How many people do you remember?
9: If I had to guess, it was, you know, maybe around 80 people or so.
0: That's a ton of people.
9: Yeah.
0: That's John Tracy. He was a military lawyer in Iraq in 2003. And before him, Marla Keenan.
8: I'm managing director of Center for Civilians in Conflict.
10: So when they came with a complaint, what sort is it? Like, you ran over my chicken or you knocked out my windows?
8: No. Much more serious.
9: I mean, I think of cluster bombs. During the Shock and Awe campaign, one of the types of bombs that we were using, or the Air Force was using, were what they call cluster munitions.
0: Basically, John says Air Force planes would fly over these targets and drop hundreds and hundreds of these tiny little
9: bombs, smaller than a Coke can.
0: And a lot of them would land in maybe a parking lot or a field, and they wouldn't explode.
9: So on a number of occasions, you'd have, mostly it was kids, right? Because the kids would see it, and
0: they didn't know any better.
9: It would just run over and kick it. And then that's when it would explode.
0: Huh.
9: I had a lot of those, close to a dozen. And so that was a difficult one, because it's combat, because the Air Force dropped it because they were, you know, bombing the city.
0: Right.
9: But at the same time, days, weeks, even months have gone by and this thing is just sitting in the ground. Couldn't we say it's not combat?
0: And this was a real question that John had to ask his boss, and then his boss asked his boss.
9: They eventually sent the question up to the Army Claims Service, and they said, no, it's combat.
0: Meaning they're not going to pay.
8: Basically, like, we are in an armed conflict, and this was an unfortunate incident, but an incident that happened during a lawful combat operation, and therefore, we're sorry. And that's basically it.
9: So I said no to a lot of people.
0: And so, like in World War I, with General Pershing, military officers, they started lobbying their bosses for an expanded system so they could start making more payments. And eventually the military does expand it.
2: And how much are they paying?
8: Well, I haven't, like, the U.S. military hasn't given me access to a database or anything like that. But through FOIAs and interviews, I've seen different numbers.
0: Marla says that in 2006, the ACLU filed a FOIA request and eventually got their hands on hundreds of claims files. And in those files, what you see are a bunch of different numbers, but one that comes up again and again.
8: $2,500.
9: $2,500 by and large.
0: Hmm. Now, someone like John could have paid more, but that meant they'd have to run the claim up the chain of command.
9: Exactly.
0: So it was almost like there were these ceilings.
9: $2,500 for a life, $1,500 for property damage. And then eventually the property damage amount got raised to $2,500 as well. And like that didn't make any sense to me, that somebody could get so much for a Toyota Corolla, but you were just going to get the same amount for a lost life.
0: Like, I can't get over, I mean, $2,500 seems like just such a nominal amount. And the practicality of that money, of, like, if you were to kill someone who is the breadwinner of a family.
8: But we're not actually

0: trying to pay full compensation, right? Like, we're not trying to say, we think if this 20-year-old man had lived to be the average age in Afghanistan, that he, you know, that it would have been $60,843, right? Like, that's not the thing.
1: But do you ever, we had people who were killed here in an attack.
2: The federal government is one step closer to cutting its first checks to families of those killed and injured on September 11th.
1: And those people have been compensated. Mm-hmm. The levels of compensation to the New York victims is pretty high.
3: The range of payments for a death claim ranged anywhere from $250,000 to just under $7 million.
1: Do you notice that?
0: I do. I do. But that's a very different type of monetary payment.
4: Well, yes and no. Essentially, it's a person's life. And
0: yeah.
4: I mean, I think there's an argument to be made that there's an empathy in the number that you come up with, in the amount that you pay for someone's life.
0: I totally get what you're saying. The $2,500, I think it's any amount of money. If I told you 10, would you feel better about it?
4: I'd feel a little bit better.
0: You would?
4: I think so. $10,000.
0: What does it get you, though? In the end, $10,000 doesn't buy anything more back than what you lost.
4: I don't know what $10,000 gets you exactly in Afghanistan, but my assumption is that it gets you a lot more than $2,500.
0: But does that really help you? Is that really what you want?
1: Is the money unimportant to you, really? It sounds like the money's really...
0: I'm not a victim, so I don't know that I can answer that. To me, if it happened...
4: And at this point, Marla told us a story about how, before she got into this line of work...
0: I had several friends who were journalists.
4: One of those friends was a man named Chris Hondros.
0: Yeah, he's a photojournalist. He was a photojournalist.
4: And back in 2011, Chris was on assignment in Libya, moving with a rebel group, when they were fired upon, and Chris was killed.
0: Yeah.
4: And Marla says, when she found out that happened...
0: I wanted someone to explain to me why that happened. I mean, sorry. I just wanted someone to explain. I didn't, you know, like, I knew his family wasn't going to get any money. I knew that these guys that shot a rocket propelled grenade at him weren't going to care. No one was going to explain. But I wanted that.
1: And the money then becomes an occasion for you to say, like, not just I'm sorry, but here's what happened. It's the here's what happened part.
0: I think it's the token that's given with the apology and with the explanation.
1: But it's the apology and the explanation that matter to you.
0: Yeah, that's why we call it amends, making amends.
5: One of the things that is true of money damages generally is there are desperate effort to find some common language between the party paying and the victim. Some Esperanto for communicating the meaning of what's happened in a language that the other side knows matters.
4: That's how John Witt puts it. But the problem is, in order for that Esperanto to work, it has to say the same meaning to both sides, which for John Tracy wasn't really about the money at all, or not just about the money. It was as much about the envelope that the money was in, or that there was a real person there to hand it to them.
6: I wasn't the one who raided their house. I wasn't the one who killed their daughter. But most of them, they, you know, just wanted to look at somebody who's in a uniform and say, you really messed with my life.
4: And that opportunity is exactly what Abdullah Al-Taisi will never get. His son was killed by a drone he never saw, operated by a man he'll never meet, on behalf of a country that still doesn't admit it was a mistake. And so the money he got, which in the end he says was the equivalent of $30,000, way more than anyone got in Iraq or Afghanistan. Still, all he can do, without anything else to go on, is just compare amounts.
7: Mm-hmm. Oh,
8: he can accept that only if he gets, you know, the payment equal to those, you know, to like in America, how you compensate someone who lost his son, for example, killed.
4: If the payment was equal.
8: Yeah.
9: Producer Matthew Keelty. 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

0: 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I'm Evan 87, and I hope to see you there.
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2: Correct.
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4: Hi, I'm Brian Russo. I'm the Chief Content Officer here at Delmar Republic Media. 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
5: Okay, now it's my left ear. Hello, Soren. How are you?
6: Good. How are you doing?
5: I'm good.
7: Hey, I'm Chad Abumrad.
8: I'm Robert Krulwich.
7: This is Radio Lab, and so far we've been talking about the value of our lives.
8: And then the value of other people's lives.
7: Next up, the value of...
8: everything.
7: All of it.
8: Everything.
7: Everything. And by everything, of course, we mean...
5: the value of nature.
7: That's Carl Zimmer, science writer, regular blower of minds.
5: So... we think of ecosystems as just kind of sitting there, but actually they're doing things. For example, cotton farms in South Texas.
7: Mm.
5: So, the farmers are doing their thing.
7: Like this guy.
9: James Parker.
5: Planting their cotton, they're collecting it.
9: I farmed about 500 to 600, 700 acres of cotton, so say 2,000 bales.
5: They're doing what farmers do.
9: I spend a lot of time on a tractor, and you have to check your water every morning, every evening.
5: Meanwhile... they have all this extra help in the air.
9: Yes.
5: They have bats.
9: How many bats are out there? You really don't know.
5: Flying all around. The bats eat 2/3 of their own weight in insects every night.
7: Wow.
9: They eat all night long. All kind of bugs.
5: A whole bunch of pests that would otherwise be eating the cotton.
8: Now, a few years ago,
9: a guy named John Westfall
5: did a calculation.
9: He came out to my farm and did a study.
5: Each year, the farmers, collectively, they make about $4 or $5 million off of these farms.
8: Question was, how much of this was because of the bats? Because, bats are natural pesticides.
9: You know, if the more they're eating, the less I got to spray.
8: And here's what the scientists figured out.
5: Out of $4 to $5 million, it was around $700,000 that... you could ascribe to the bats. It does give you a glimpse at the kind of scale of value, economic value, that nature has that we generally just totally ignore.
7: But we talked to a guy who didn't ignore it.
10: My name is Robert Costanza.
8: In fact, he took this way of thinking to the absolute limit.
10: Yes. So the question was, what's the value of all of these ecosystem services globally?
5: All the services on Earth.
10: We tried to synthesize all of the studies that had been done around the country and the world.
7: Like that bat study, except they didn't just look at cotton farms. They looked at
5: tropical forests, rivers and lakes, coral reefs, coastal wetlands, inland wetlands, the ocean, woodlands, temperate forests.
10: You know, it goes on and on.
5: Grasslands. It's kind of the Excel spreadsheet from hell.
10: It can get tricky.
8: So Costanza and his colleagues took all these different studies, summed them together, did a whole bunch of math, and came up with a number.
5: Which in today's dollars is $142.7 trillion per year of services. And that's more than all of the gross national products of the world.
7: Let me ask you, I get the way this would work with a bat, like the bat's eating the bugs, but like how do you do it with like a field or something? Like, how do you even figure out what the services are?
5: Well, for example, a salt marsh.
11: And we are in the water now.
12: Yes, you're in the water.
7: What is it? Wait, sorry, a salt marsh, is it like the Florida wetlands but salty? I suddenly don't know what a salt marsh is.
5: Salt marshes are wetlands that are on the coast.
7: Got it.
6: Yep, we're standing in about a foot of water here. We're quickly approaching high tide.
8: We sent one of our producers, Simon Adler, to a nearby salt marsh to talk to this guy.
6: My name is Adam Welchel, and I'm the director of science for the Nature Conservancy here in Connecticut.
8: And Adam gave Simon a kind of inventory of
6: some of the services provided by coastal salt marshes. It's a stream of goods and services that have been provided over time.
5: One of the things it does is it takes water that's coming in from inland and that's laden with all sorts of pollutants, all sorts of bad stuff.
7: The salt marsh will trap that water so that the pollutants settle. And then very often, the marsh grass will suck up that water into the roots
5: and clean it up.
6: Yep.
8: So you could ask, very simply,
5: how much would you have to spend to keep your water that clean?
6: One second. Well, there is one other study I want.
7: Adam Welchel said that scientists in New England have already figured that out.
6: For flood control, water supply protection, pollution control, it's roughly about $31.22 per hectare per year.
8: Then you got to add the value of all the plants that feed the fish that end up on our dinner plates.
6: $338 annually per acre.
7: Then there are the bird watchers that buy lattes that support the local economy.
6: $490 per hectare.
8: The list goes on and on and on and on.
5: You do get kind of obsessed with it, and you start becoming an accountant and writing down numbers just furiously. It gets you to think about nature in a different way than you had before.
11: There's this galling element, though, or this aspect. Like, when I first came across the... Like,
7: at this point, our producer, Tim Howard, jumped into the interview, and you'll also hear our producer, Soren Wheeler, in just a second.
11: I do feel like in an example like the salt marsh, which cleans water, that's all reliant on people being there that need the water. So if you didn't have people there, does that salt marsh cease to have any value?
7: But Tim, haven't you ever had a conversation with somebody who just... Like, if you make the aesthetic argument, which is that nature should be preserved for its own sake. There's a whole category of humanity that just doesn't respond to that argument. It's, this becomes a way to talk across the aisle.
11: But it does still feel like it demotes something of infinite value to something of a piddly value.
12: Well, it can't really be infinite value. I mean, what's
11: like
12: that
11: a mother's
12: mean?
11: Love. Doesn't you don't think your mother's love is priceless? I mean, you know.
5: Okay. I totally accept that there is this sort of priceless aspect of nature. But if you are in the government in a very poor country, you have some tough choices to make. If somebody comes to you and says, okay, you've got these lovely mangroves. Now, it turns out that this sort of setting where the mangroves are is the perfect place for shrimp aquaculture. We're going to put in these farms. We're going to grow shrimp. You are going to get millions and millions of dollars in tax revenue. If you're thinking about the welfare of all the people in your country, that might be a really powerful argument. Now, into that kind of a discussion, you can bring in the fact that these mangroves are sitting there doing all sorts of incredibly valuable things. In fact, they've done these kind of calculations. And in some cases, the services that mangroves provide are 4 times more valuable than what you could get out with shrimp.
7: Is that a hypothetical situation?
13: No.
7: That's a
13: no,
7: conversation
13: that's
7: you
13: what
7: have.
13: We're asked.
8: This is Glenn Marie Lang. She's an environmental economist for the World Bank, and she says very often she finds herself in exactly this kind of conversation.
13: Particularly, you know, I work for the World Bank, so our primary clients are our governments.
7: Philippines, and, Vietnam.
13: And when you're talking to a minister of finance and saying, you know what, you really
7: I know jobs are jobs, but you need those marshes. They have value.
13: They'll say, well, yeah, that's true, but that means I'm going to have to reduce the money that I put into the education budget. So you've got to really make a strong argument about the benefits.
7: Mm.
13: That's really where the rubber hits the road.
11: Well, I mean, that's it.
8: Here's the counter argument. It comes from Doug McCauley, an ecologist at the University of California, Santa Barbara.
12: The real danger is that we actually succeed, that we convince people that nature is valuable because it makes money. And then we're really in trouble in the many instances where it doesn't make us money.
7: What do you do in a situation, he says, where, say, a bunch of rivers are running dry and they're, quote, depreciating in value?
12: You know, by the same logic that you train me to think with, we should go out and liquidate these natural assets. That makes me feel really uncomfortable.
13: On the other hand, I want to say that when you don't put a value on these services, basically they don't get counted.
7: They get implicitly assigned a value of zero, according to Glenn Marie Lang. And as we were debating this and going back and forth and back and forth, we bumped into a story about what happens when all of these value of nature ideas are let loose into a world of fruits and trees and human uncertainty.
14: The Parable of the Bees.
15: We heard this first from writer J.B. McKinnon, who says the story begins
14: in Mao County in central China, rural area, fairly remote.
15: Lush green mountains filled with apple orchards.
14: And apple orcharding was the main business.
15: And according to J.B., in the 1990s,
14: the wild bees of Mao County slowly started to disappear. And there's a few different reasons given for that. It could have been the destruction of the habitat that the bees nested in, the heavy honey harvesting that wasn't leaving enough food for the bees.
15: But the prevailing theory is actually an economic one, because in the 1990s, as China was shifting to a market-based economy, apple producers were under pressure to produce more apples. So they started spraying pesticide.
14: Probably it was a constellation of all of those things and a few others. End result is the bees stopped buzzing in Mao County.
15: Which, if you are an apple farmer, that's a disaster.
14: As bees travel from flower to flower in search of nectar, they're dusted with pollen, which is the means by which flowers engage in sexual intercourse. So if you don't have the bees making the birds and the bees on the blossoms, then you don't get fertile flowers to turn into fruit.
15: And obviously, if you're a fruit farmer and you have no fruit to sell, you have no income.
7: So what do you do?
14: If you're an apple farmer and you don't have bees, then you need to find some other way to pollinate the flowers. And I guess they concluded, well, we'll have to do that ourselves by hand.
16: In Mandarin Chinese, we say zhen gong shou fan. So basically, that means a manual pollination.
15: This is Harold Thibault.
16: I'm a correspondent in China for the French newspaper Le Monde.
15: A couple of years ago, he heard about the apple farmers in Mao County. So he flies to Chengdu and he and a friend hop in a car. And
16: we drive for like 5 or 6 hours until we reach this village, Nanxin.
15: Tiny little village.
16: And we actually saw that there were lots of farmers in the trees, like on the apple trees.
14: Straddling up on these often thin and spindly branches, men and women that I've seen in photos in any case.
15: Harold and his friend took pictures, and if you look at those pictures, you'll see the farmers holding a little brush.
14: This little pollen brush that they'd constructed using things like chopsticks and chicken feathers and cigarette filters.
15: And they'd have a little bottle filled with pollen, and then what they do, they dip the brush into the bottle and they paint a flower blossom with the pollen. They dip their brush back into the pollen and they paint the next flower blossom again. And then they dip the brush back in again and they paint again and they dip again. And hundreds and hundreds of flowers per tree.
7: God, what a pain in the ass that sounds like.
14: Yeah, the image of these Chinese orchardists standing up in these spindly trees traveled around the world through environmental circles. And the message that it seemed to send was that, you know, this is what happens if you lose biodiversity. You end up standing in the trees doing the job that the bees used to do on the wing.
15: For free.
14: For free.
17: Those people are just like human bees.
7: But then this guy enters the story. This is Yin Sun Chen.
17: Yeah, human bees.
7: 4 years ago, he traveled to Mao County to do a sort of economic analysis of just how much the loss of the bees was hurting the farmers of Mao County. But what he discovered, weirdly, was that the trees were producing more apples than ever.
17: There are more production for hemp pollination apple tree than a bee pollination apple tree.
7: Really?
15: You mean the people were doing it better than the bees had been doing it?
17: Yes.
7: A lot better.
14: Fruit production went up 30%.
15: That's what the farmers told Yin Sun Chen.
17: Because I think hemp pollination can pollinate more thoroughly. They can pollinate every flower.
7: And bees don't pollinate every flower?
14: Bees are a little bit... you know, they're a little bit uneven when it comes to pollinating.
15: You're so polite.
14: They don't like it if it's cold. They don't like it if it's damp. They don't like it if it's windy. But you send people out there and tell them to pollinate every damn blossom, and they're going to do it. And there was the additional benefit of the people that you paid. They'd go to the bar, they'd buy groceries, they'd spend those earnings in their local communities in a way that obviously bees never did.
7: So here you had this whole story that was supposed to be about how important the bees are, you know, this whole parable of biodiversity.
15: And it turns out maybe the lesson's just the opposite, that actually we don't need bees.
16: Right. So Let me find my notes about the wages exactly.
7: But there's one more chapter to the story. Harold Thibault told us that when he visited Nanchen...
16: I talked with one farmer. His name is Zheng Zegao. He's 38. And he said, in his opinion, the hen pollination might disappear in a few years.
15: Apparently, as China's economy has continued to grow, workers have started demanding better pay.
16: The wages are getting so high for the workers that the farmers have to employ to help them. Basically, it's not efficient economically to do the hen pollination anymore. That's what a lot of farmers say. They still
7: now they're likely thinking, damn, we need those bees back.
16: Right, yeah.
15: Problem is,
16: there are no bees in those villages anymore.
15: Here's where that story leaves me. It leaves me thinking that economics is just not a good way to go. Putting a value, even a precise and thoughtful value on a bee or on a pound of pesticide, you do it and you think you're smart, but then the value changes. The bees go from being worth a lot to being worth nothing to being worth everything all within a few years.
7: I want to argue the other side for a second. Nowhere in the story did someone walk into the middle of the proceedings and say, you know what, the bees do have value, here's the number. In fact, you know what, Carl, when we were talking to him, told us,
5: you know, there have been estimates that the value of the pollination that comes from wild bees is $190 billion.
7: So that's globally, right? But still, there was nobody in the room giving that kind of number. So the bees were inherently valued at zero.
15: But remember, bees are valued at zero only until humans get valued more. Then bees go down, bees go up. Numbers in your head.
7: But here's what I like about this idea is that when you put a number on a bee or a bat or a marsh, it's like an attempt to force a kind of long-term thinking. You can't just say, don't do that. I mean, that's the thing that like conservationists say, don't. But if you say, don't do that because here's the value.
15: Here's the loss.
7: Here's the loss. Well, then that actually gives the whole precautionary don't thing some teeth.
15: Except for this, that if you go businessy on nature and you're wrong,
13: there are irreversibilities.
15: That's how environmental economist Glenn Marie Lang puts it.
13: This is one of the differences between nature, ecosystems, and what we produce. You smash your car, hey, someone can build a new one. If you lose the bees, many instances, you cannot bring them back.
7: So the question we got to is, is there another way to think about the value of nature? I mean, a way that's not economic and therefore short-sighted and all about us, but also not simply about the aesthetics and the beauty, because that can be sort of limiting too. Is there another way?
14: The best I was able to do thinking about this,
15: writer J.B. McKinnon again,
14: was when it struck me that all of this diversity that's out there, all this biological diversity, all these wonderful and amazing and alien things that other species can do is like an extension of our own brains. There's so much imagination out there that we simply could not come up with on our own, that we can think of it as a pool of imagination and creativity from which we as humans are able to draw. And that when we draw down on that pool of creativity and imagination, we deeply impoverish ourselves. You know, in a sense, we are doing harm to our own ability to think and to dream.
15: J.B. McKinnon's book is called The Once True World. He's written many, but this one is my fave.
7: Deep thanks to Carl Zimmer, who's reporting in the New York Times on this topic, is really what got us launched into this whole thing.
15: And what got us through this whole thing is Simon Adler, whose production assistance was invaluable.
7: Thank you, Simon. And thank you guys for listening. I'm Jad Abumrad.
15: I'm Robert Krulwich.
7: We'll see you next time.

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2: On this week's On the Media from WNYC, the Trump administration has threatened to kill, or at least maim, the Federal Emergency Management Agency. But FEMA isn't going down without a fight.
3: I'll also be signing an executive order to begin the process of fundamentally reforming and overhauling FEMA, or maybe getting rid of FEMA. I think, frankly, FEMA is not good.
4: We were tasked to write a memo on how we would abolish FEMA.
5: He proceeded to berate me over the fact that the media got a hold of a story and was running a topic that they felt was too sensitive and not fit for public domain.
6: The topic was abolishing FEMA.
5: Correct.
7: President Trump has just announced that Homeland Security Secretary Kristi Noem is out of a job.
8: As soon as I heard the news, I remember calling my coworker and telling them. But as soon as they picked up the phone, they said, "The witch is dead. The witch is gone. She's out of here."
2: The past, present, and future of FEMA after this.
9: Live from NPR News in Washington, I'm Corva Coleman. The White House says the U.S. is planning a facility in Kenya for Americans who may have been exposed to the Ebola virus. There is a growing outbreak in East Central Africa. As NPR's Ping Huang reports, the White House plan is drawing criticism.
10: The U.S. took a leading role in the 2014 Ebola outbreak. It's taking a different tactic now. Then, the U.S. sent thousands of trained responders to the affected region and brought them back to the U.S. Now, the White House says they'll send Americans who may have been exposed to the virus and aren't showing symptoms to a facility they're standing up in Kenya. Dr. Dan Jernigan, who led CDC's response during the 2014 outbreak, says the policy discourages aid workers.
11: If they can't even rely on the federal government to help them get back, if they get sick, that is a chilling message for those that are willing to really go and help.
10: U.S. Secretary of State Marco Rubio has said the current administration, quote, cannot and will not allow any cases of Ebola to enter the United States. Ping Huang, NPR News.
9: The Justice Department has opened an investigation into the writer E. Jean Carroll over potential perjury tied to her civil lawsuits against President Trump. It's the latest probe to target a perceived enemy of the president's. NPR's Ryan Lucas has more.
12: The investigation into E. Jean Carroll is being handled by the U.S. Attorney's Office in Chicago. That's according to a person familiar with the matter who spoke on condition of anonymity. The investigation is examining whether Carroll committed perjury in a deposition tied to civil lawsuits she brought against Trump. Carroll won a $5 million civil judgment against Trump for sexually abusing her decades ago and another $83 million judgment against him in a defamation suit. The Justice Department did not respond to a request for comment. The investigation is the latest launched by the Trump DOJ against the president's critics or perceived political adversaries. Ryan Lucas, NPR News, Washington.
9: California Democratic Governor Gavin Newsom signed a bill to ban law enforcement from interfering in elections ahead of the state's primary next week. The bill was authored after a California sheriff seized hundreds of thousands of ballots earlier this year. From member station KVCR, Madison Aument reports.
13: The new law makes it a crime for law enforcement authorities to seize ballots from election officials. It also bans them from accessing voting equipment and lists without a court order. Newsom says the law strengthens election integrity amid challenges from local and federal officials.
14: We have to clarify the rules of engagement. That's why this legislation is important. There are fines associated with this and jail time, 3 years.
13: The fine for taking ballots is $1,000. In February, Riverside County Sheriff Chad Bianco, who's a Republican and running for governor, seized 650,000 ballots from a vote to redraw the state's congressional map to favor Democrats. For NPR News, I'm Madison Aument in San Bernardino.
9: You're listening to NPR. The U.S. military says it hit Iranian drones and a site along Iran's coast near the Strait of Hormuz overnight. Iran says it then struck a U.S. base, but it did not identify which one. Kuwait then said it defended against incoming missiles and drones today. They're believed to be from Iran. The Major League Baseball Players Association has released its opening proposals in the upcoming labor battle in baseball. NPR's Becky Sullivan reports the current union contract expires after the end of this season.
15: The players' union proposals would bump the minimum annual salary to $1.5 million and expand incentives for lower revenue teams to invest in players. But the union doesn't touch the two most charged words in the sport right now, salary cap. There is no hard cap in baseball, just a penalty called the luxury tax for teams that spend over a certain threshold. The gulf between the haves and the have-nots has become a huge issue. The Los Angeles Dodgers have won the World Series 2 years running. They'll spend nearly $420 million on player salaries this year, plus a seven-figure luxury tax. Meanwhile, small markets like Cleveland and Tampa only spend around $100 million. In response, the league says the union proposals don't do enough to address what they call competitive imbalance. Becky Sullivan, NPR News.
9: The Associated Press and other news organizations are reporting that the FBI has arrested a former CIA official at his home in Virginia. He's accused of stealing hundreds of gold bars from the federal government. They're worth more than $40 million. I'm Corva Coleman, NPR News in Washington.
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2: From WNYC in New York, this is On the Media. Brooke Gladstone is out this week. I'm Micah Loewinger. On March 27, 2025, Cameron Hamilton, Trump's interim top leader at FEMA, was meeting with some high-ranking officials in an undisclosed secure location. He wouldn't tell me who he was with or where, just that he had to run out abruptly.
17: I received a phone call that was very distressing.
2: It was Corey Lewandowski, a special government employee working closely with Department of Homeland Security Secretary Kristi Noem. Lewandowski was ripping mad.
17: He proceeded to berate me over the fact that the media got a hold of a story and was running a topic that they felt was too sensitive and not fit for public domain.
2: And so the topic was abolishing FEMA.
17: Correct.
2: A day earlier, Politico had published a story about a meeting where Corey Lewandowski, Kristi Noem, and Cameron Hamilton had discussed whether to dismantle the agency and how they might do it. Lewandowski was now calling because he believed Hamilton had leaked the story.
17: To which I responded, I'm not a liar, I'm not a leaker, I'm a man of honor. And if I tell you the truth, it's the truth.
2: Lewandowski didn't buy it.
17: I wanted to choke somebody, and that's exactly what came to my mind. Just living in my flesh, doing some very unchristian things to a certain person, but nonetheless.
2: A certain person being Mr. Lewandowski?
17: No, I think you can read between the lines on that statement.
2: After his call with Lewandowski, Hamilton got an email from a DHS official asking him to submit to a voluntary polygraph test, as in a lie detector. Hamilton told me he had nothing to hide, but he was shocked and not sure how to respond. So he started calling his friends around Washington.
17: I called people in the White House. I called people in Congress, people in the Senate. My first question is this normal? I've never encountered such unprofessionalism ever in my life. To which unanimously, their perspective was, I've never seen something like this. And then the second argument that I'd received from others was, do I resign in protest? Or do I do this? Overwhelmingly, the advice was, please do not resign. They will try to destroy you if you do, publicly. So they said the honorable thing to do is to take the test, pass it, and then look them in the face and remind them that you're not a liar. So that's what I chose to do.
2: As far as I can tell, I'm the only journalist to have had an extended sit-down interview with Cameron Hamilton about his time as former acting director of FEMA. We spoke in December of 2025 when he was out of office. Last week, Trump nominated him to return to the agency, this time in an official capacity. You're listening to the fourth and final episode of our four-part series, American Emergency, The Movement to Kill FEMA. Over the course of this series, we've explored how FEMA's Cold War doomsday planning inspired wild conspiracy theories, how catastrophic failures during Hurricane Katrina hurt relief efforts and broke trust with the public, and how FEMA was overwhelmed by viral lies pushed by Trump and the MAGA fringes when Hurricane Helene struck in 2024. This week, we reckon with the future of FEMA and our country's capacity to handle disasters. But first, let's return to the place where we began this series, Donald Trump's speech in North Carolina.
18: We've come to North Carolina with a simple message for all the people of this region who are hit so hard by Hurricane Helene. And that message is very simple. You are not forgotten any longer. You were treated very badly by the previous administration.
2: Just 3 days into his second term, President Trump announced that changes, big changes, might be coming to FEMA.
3: I'll also be signing an executive order to begin the process of fundamentally reforming and overhauling FEMA, or maybe getting rid of FEMA. I think, frankly, FEMA is not good.
2: The executive order announced that recommendations to reshape the agency would come from a new FEMA review council, a panel of emergency management professionals and politicians, including Defense Secretary Pete Hegseth and then Homeland Security Secretary Kristi Noem. Meanwhile, Trump's mention of getting rid of FEMA was sending shockwaves through Washington.
19: My phone was blowing up. Probably about at least a dozen members of Congress called me that Friday saying, basically, is this really what's going to happen?
2: This was just Hamilton's third day on the job, and all of a sudden, FEMA's 20,000-plus workforce and the entire world of emergency managers were spinning out.
19: There were state directors and governors that heard this and thought, this is a terrible idea.
2: FEMA employees at the agency's headquarters were barging into Hamilton's office in tears.
19: I assembled a leadership team and said, guys and gals, this is our moment. This is our make-or-break testing period here. We can either let this sword of Damocles drop on us and let us fail, or we can dig down deep, which is what emergency managers do, and deal with this crisis and meet it head-on and do it with a smile on our face.
2: Some seasoned FEMA staffers I spoke with were not happy to have Hamilton leading them through this crisis. They believed his appointment was part of the problem. The Post-Katrina Emergency Management Reform Act requires that FEMA's leader have significant experience responding to disasters. Trump's last FEMA administrator, Pete Gaynor, who served in Trump's first term, had done over 10 years of emergency management in Rhode Island before coming to FEMA. Hamilton's resume looked nothing like that. He had served for a decade as a Navy SEAL and then in DHS and the State Department. Running FEMA, even temporarily, was a gigantic promotion. He got the job because as the second Trump administration was taking shape, he was a well-connected MAGA warrior saying all the right things.
20: Cameron, tell me about your race.
21: Yeah, well, good morning. Thanks for having me. And all the patriots out there, thank you for listening. So I'm running in the Virginia.
2: This is an interview on Real America's Voice from March 2024, when Hamilton was running for a congressional seat in Virginia, about 10 months before he ended up at FEMA.
21: I've worked in the federal government in various different jobs and capacities, and I understand exactly the bureaucratic sickness that our government is plagued by.
2: The bureaucratic sickness that our government is plagued by.
22: So are you ready and able to dismantle the administrative state?
21: I think so. Absolutely.
22: When Trump is president, if you win, are you...
2: He lost in the Republican primary 3 months later. After Donald Trump was elected that fall, Hamilton began seeking the approval of conservative groups in the hope of scoring a role in the incoming administration. The Heritage Foundation had lobbied for decades to reduce the size and role of FEMA. Its Project 2025 stopped short of calling for the end of the agency, but it laid out ambitious plans, like scrapping preparedness programs, pushing much more recovery costs to the states, and privatizing the part of the agency that offers home flood insurance to 4.7 million households.
21: My recommendation, believe it or not, when I talked to Heritage, was actually about move FEMA to the Department of Interior. And I say this as a constitutional limited government conservative. I don't think DHS should exist.
2: Dismantling DHS and moving FEMA to the Department of Interior were also two goals of Project 2025. During Trump's transition, Hamilton was put in touch with the DHS secretary-to-be, Kristi Noem.
17: The interview went very well, and we discussed the principles of emergency management.
2: How did you make the case to her that you were the man for the job?
17: I did not pretend or presume by any means to be the most qualified individual, but my arguments to her were simply, I would love to be an asset for you, to have an ally within the agency, but also still give the president time to make his determination.
2: As in time to decide whether to nominate Hamilton officially for the job or find a more qualified FEMA administrator who might have an easier time passing Senate confirmation.
17: Nowhere in this conversation was there ever a discussion about abolishing FEMA. And that didn't happen until the president traveled to North Carolina when the president spoke at that press conference.
3: I'll also be signing an executive order to begin the process of fundamentally reforming and overhauling FEMA, or maybe getting rid of FEMA. I think, frankly, FEMA is not good.
17: All of a sudden, every action, everything that we did was now immediately under the microscope.
2: That afternoon, Hamilton asked that FEMA remove climate resilience from the agency's top three goals in an effort, he said, to make it seem less quote-unquote political. But it was a little late for that. In a matter of weeks, Elon Musk sent his Doge goons to FEMA. Hamilton told me he was wary of them, but he gave Musk's team full access to the agency's payment systems. No one was more hell-bent on gutting the agency than Secretary Kristi Noem and her special employee, Corey Lewandowski, a MAGA operative and former pundit who was rumored to be having an affair with Noem. Neither of them, says Hamilton, knew the basics of FEMA's history or its disaster relief systems.
17: The general lack of understanding from DHS, at least at the senior political level, of what it is that FEMA does, is what necessitated the meeting to be held in late March.
0: We were tasked by Corey Lewandowski and the secretary to write a memo on how we would abolish FEMA.
2: This is Marianne Tierney, who was Hamilton's deputy, his number two. She's a longtime emergency manager who had risen through the ranks at the agency in the decades following 9/11. And now here she was, helping craft plans for how to radically reduce the staff at FEMA.
0: It was very upsetting, but part of your job as a senior executive is to implement the prerogative of political leadership, right? And that's something that I still take seriously. And so what our memo laid out was how you could do it, but also raise the legal concerns associated with it.
2: As we discussed in episode two, the Post-Katrina Emergency Management Reform Act limits how much DHS can meddle with FEMA. The memo identified parts of FEMA that, with help from Congress, could be killed or doled out to different agencies. And so that March meeting between Kristi Noem, Corey Lewandowski, and Cameron Hamilton was an opportunity to discuss these different strategies.
17: They were eager to see my plans on reform, and then I think that they wanted to have a rebranding.
2: Hamilton's memo suggested some potential name changes for FEMA, including the National Office of Emergency Management, NOEM, as in Noem.
17: And she said, I love this. Let's just rename it and we'll call it abolishing. And then politically, it would look like it was an abolition, when in reality, it was just a relabeling and a reshuffling of the deck.
2: That was just one idea, but Hamilton told me he insisted that they wait to see what Congress and Trump's FEMA Review Council proposed before taking action. And you know a bit about what happens next. Politico reported on the existence of that meeting, and Lewandowski blamed Hamilton for the leak, despite the fact that many other people knew that the meeting was happening.
17: That meeting was transmitted to us through an ESEC process, the Executive Secretariat. The meeting's label was FEMA, abolish or reform. So the meeting topic itself was visible to about 50 to 100 people.
2: Nevertheless, Lewandowski insisted that Hamilton sit for a polygraph test.
17: They're not always perfect. You can get them wrong.
2: Yeah, I feel like they're famous for not being that accurate.
17: Well, they're more accurate than people realize. It's just the difficulty now is there are more people in the American populace who have had training on how to defeat them and how to overcome them.
2: I see.
17: I've had that training before in the military, specifically as a Navy SEAL. My interrogator understood this, and they made it very clear. You are not to use certain techniques. But I will just say I made my statements there without any
1: methods to shield myself from accountability.
2: Hamilton was cleared, but he never received an apology. Then DHS began working its way through the agency's senior leadership.
0: I would say about 8 to 10 FEMA staff were polygraphed as a result of the meeting and the memo.
2: Marianne Tierney was spared from the witch hunt.
0: I even consulted an attorney because I thought I was going to be polygraphed. It traumatized our workforce.
2: Did they find the leaker?
1: No. Well, I suspect I know where the leak came from. It did not come from FEMA. I'll put it that way.
2: When Cameron Hamilton was called to testify on May 7th, 2025, before the House Appropriations Committee, he knew his days at FEMA were numbered.
1: The morning of my testimony, at about 10, maybe 10:30, FEMA security received a phone call from DHS security asking them to terminate my access to the building, which is essentially a firing, if you will.
2: Yeah.
1: Marianne had asked, how would you like us to handle this? And I said, I'd like you to notify DHS that I'm submitting a letter to the Appropriations Committee now that will indicate that I've been removed and that I will not be able to testify. The department then realized the optics of it would not look proper, so they backtracked, essentially indicating, hey, just sort of pretend this didn't happen.
2: You can go ahead and testify, but when you come back, you're fired.
1: That's not what they said, but that's what I understood it to mean.
4: Does this administration seek to eliminate FEMA? And do you support eliminating FEMA?
2: U.S. Rep. Rosa DeLauro of Connecticut questioned Hamilton later that day.
6: I do not believe it is in the best interest of the American people to eliminate the Federal Emergency Management Agency.
4: Okay.
6: Having said that, that is a conversation that should be had between the President of the United States and this governing body.
23: Acting head Cameron Hamilton was abruptly fired yesterday. It came one day after he testified before Congress that FEMA should not be scrapped.
2: Meanwhile, Marianne Tierney had decided separately that her time at FEMA was coming to an end.
0: It was extremely chaotic. I was not doing anything productive. All I did all day was keep DOGE at bay or argue with the department. All at the same time, we had people being put on administrative leave. We're supposed to be getting ready for hurricane season. We weren't doing any of that. And I just did not feel like I could help. And so it was time to move on.
2: After nearly 15 years at FEMA, Marianne resigned a few weeks after Hamilton was fired.
0: This is like therapy. Could we like do this every week?
2: You're enjoying this?
0: I'm enjoying it. Look, I loved my job. I loved working for FEMA. I care very deeply about the agency. And I care very deeply about being able to help people on their worst day. And my primary concern now is that we are walking away from an obligation to the American people. And so anything that I can do to help raise that concern, I want to do that.
2: Marianne Tierney's deep sense of mission reminded me of the other FEMA stalwarts I've met while reporting this series. People like Leo Bosner and Marty Bamunde and Jacqueline Rothenberg. I think there's something about being there on the worst day of people's lives and being there to offer some help. Maybe it changes you. Maybe his short stint as temporary head of FEMA changed Cameron Hamilton. When I spoke to him in December, I asked him about the time before he was in the job when he appeared to endorse MAGA's lies about the agency's response to Hurricane Helene in 2024. Hamilton reposted the following video from Florida Representative Anna Paulina Luna on X.
24: North Carolina is underwater, 1,000 people missing, and we have a majority of our residents that aren't going to be able to come back to their homes because they're completely destroyed. The Biden-Harris administration and radical leftists in Washington gave illegals $1.1 billion in housing assistance.
2: So this was a very common narrative we heard at the time.
1: Mm-hmm.
2: But that wasn't true, right? The money that FEMA was giving for temporary housing to migrants.
1: It was a separate appropriation, yes.
2: Was a separate appropriation. It mm-hmm. was not coming at the expense of disaster relief for American citizens.
1: My reposting of people like Anna and others was more of concern over the optics of why it seems like hundreds of millions of dollars
17: are reimbursing states for housing migrants, and yet we have all these complaints of people that need help, and they feel like they're left out.
2: This narrative was, frankly, a politically expedient lie. It was used to undermine faith in government during a crisis by telling people that the reason FEMA was running out of money to help disaster survivors was because it had spent that money on housing migrants. That wasn't true.
17: That is correct. That is a factually inaccurate statement.
2: You had also shared posts on X from Elon Musk who claimed that FEMA was blocking his aid. That also wasn't true.
17: I've said things and I've reposted things that I know now to not be true. So I took responsibility for it within the agency, and I had to let them understand that, you know, I recognize that that was the case, and I wish I could go back and change it. I can't.
2: Coming up on American Emergency, a group of FEMA workers form an anonymous news outlet. 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
1: This is On the Media. I'm Michael Loewinger. We just heard the story of Cameron Hamilton, a Trump appointee who was ousted after he stood up to the administration. He may not have leaked that story to Politico, but at the time, in early 2025, there were plenty of frustrated employees throughout the agency who felt they had no choice but to speak with the press.
2: I was angry. Full stop. And feeling like, no, I'm not the only one who feels this way in the moment.
1: This is a FEMA employee that I'm going to call Alt FEMA. He asked to remain anonymous for reasons that will make sense in a moment, and so we had an actor bring his voice to life.
2: The Trump administration had only been in office for 73 days, and in that very small span of time, FEMA had already experienced really significant changes.
1: Before the big ouster, he'd grown more and more frustrated with Cameron Hamilton, whom he described as kind but unqualified. Fear and uncertainty had gripped the workforce under Hamilton. Some well-respected emergency managers had resigned after DOJ's infamous fork-in-the-road email. The higher-ups had tried to freeze funds and block contracts with states, towns, territories, and tribal communities, all while leaving them and much of the FEMA workforce in the dark.
2: I wasn't sure how later on this was going to be explained. And as we've seen, this administration likes to change the narrative and gaslight us and say, well, no, that didn't happen that way. You're incorrect.
1: On April 3rd, he launched a newsletter on Substack called Alt FEMA, a place to, quote, document the lived experiences and insights of those on the inside, perspectives that are often overlooked by external media outlets unfamiliar with the agency's inner workings. In his first post, Alt FEMA shared a mission statement and a link to a Signal account for sending tips. The first one came later that day from a friend.
2: I took that tip and ran with it. It was the shutdown of the BRIC program. So if you're not familiar with what that is, it's the Building Resilient Infrastructure and Communities Grant.
1: A mitigation program that's given billions to states to, say, build special roads.
2: That would be like permeable pavement surfaces to prevent pooling of water.
1: Or riverside parks that reduce the impacts of floods.
2: You incorporate green spaces to soak up that water, and it helps the local ecosystem as well.
1: Which brighten up communities and help save a ton of money down the line.
2: It's estimated that for every dollar you spend in mitigation, you save $6 to $11 in disaster costs. So by spending more money on mitigation, you save money in the long run if there's an impactful disaster in your area.
1: When Alt FEMA learned that Cameron Hamilton was feeding brick to the wood chipper, he went digging for more information. He found a memo that apparently had been hidden from the leaders that operate brick. Ironically, the BRIC program was created in 2018,

0: News outlets got there first, but he heard through the grapevine that some state and local emergency managers had learned about the BRIC cancellation through his newsletter.
1: They like the fact that it's actual FEMA employees who are sharing this information with them.
0: 20 states filed a lawsuit to block the defunding of BRIC, and in December, the program was reinstated. Today, the Alt-FEMA newsletter has around 2,500 subscribers. Its readers include emergency managers, journalists, and even staff members in Congress. Not long after the BRIC article, Alt-FEMA started to hear from other employees who wanted to write their own stories and op-eds for the newsletter.
1: We have about 12 people who are active.
0: Do you know who your writers are?
1: Some of them I do. Some of them I don't, because we try to remain as anonymous as possible. I mean, we all have families and things we want to protect.
0: In some ways, this crew is as much a clearinghouse for leaks as it is a newsroom. They say they've spoken on background with NPR, Grist, CNN, and other outlets, helping corroborate what other sources are saying around FEMA. Though I haven't been able to confirm that with the news outlets themselves. Alt-FEMA's most viewed article is about Cameron Hamilton's successor, another temporary administrator named David Richardson, a former Marine who also had no emergency management experience.
1: David Richardson came in and we were called to an all-hands meeting.
2: I am the president's representative at FEMA.
1: It was basically him standing at this podium, going on this very, very long tangent about how he was there to do the president's will.
2: I and I alone speak for FEMA, okay? Now, this is the tough part. Between 10 and 20% of personnel will embrace change. They'll welcome it. However, there's somewhere south of 20% that decide that they are going to get in the way. So don't get in my way, because I will run right over you.
1: Yeah, he threatened us big time. We left that meeting feeling just completely deflated and feeling like our worst fears of what this administration was going to do to the agency was going to come true in that moment.
0: What were your worst fears?
1: That we wouldn't be able to do our jobs. They're calling FEMA waste, fraud, and abuse. But when you're sitting on the other side of a table, speaking to a mom who's just experienced a tornado, and a tree fell through her house and almost crushed her three-year-old, and they don't know where they're going to sleep tonight, and they're looking for help. How do you call that waste or fraud or abuse of the government funding system?
3: We live about a mile down the road from Camp Mystic, and we've already got two little girls who have come down the river, and we've gotten to them, but I'm not sure how many else are out there.
0: When floods ripped through central Texas last July, 136 people were killed, including 25 young campers. Meanwhile, David Richardson could not be reached for 24 hours. That dysfunction was cited as one of the reasons why FEMA's search and rescue teams were deployed too slowly, along with a bottleneck created by Kristi Noem's policy that she personally sign off on contracts and grants over $100,000.
4: Kristi Noem responded to allegations that FEMA cutbacks meant delays in answering people's calls for disaster assistance and aid after the flood.
0: In many ways, the agency and the country were lucky that last year's hurricane season was exceptionally mild. But the tragedy of Camp Mystic was enough to force David Richardson to resign in November after just 6 months as acting director. His temporary successor, Karen Evans, wasn't much better. She was rarely seen at the agency's headquarters. Meanwhile, more and more experienced FEMA workers moved to the private sector or took early retirement.
1: We've just lost so much knowledge and experience.
0: Alt FEMA.
1: Just like we have to rebuild after disaster, we're going to have to rebuild the agency. And unless they drag me by my cold, dead hands away from my cubicle, I'm going to be sticking around.
0: Then, this March, just when morale at FEMA had hit rock bottom.
5: So, Secretary Noem, at any time during your tenure as Director of Department of Homeland Security, have you had sexual relations with Corey Lewandowski?
6: Mr. Chairman, I am shocked that we're going down and peddling tabloid garbage in this committee today.
5: Reclaiming
0: in a congressional hearing, lawmakers like California

0: Representative Sydney Comlager Dove grilled Christy Noem.
1: Okay for you to be no offended by the question,
2: making
1: but it
2: decisions
1: is also a real question.
2: So what I would say
1: and
2: to you
1: should be able to answer the question.
2: What we do at the Department of Homeland
1: Clearly,
2: Security
1: every
0: on a wide range of topics, including her decision to delay disaster recovery funds to North Carolina and allegations of corruption and dysfunction at DHS more broadly.
1: Chair, before I yield my time, I would like to enter into the record some articles, and I'm asking for unanimous consent. Noem tightens her grip on DHS. Lewandowski fired FEMA admin.
3: Not objection.
1: Okay. The next one is Christy Noem secretly took a cut of political donations from ProPublica.
3: Without objection.
1: Christy Noem fires pilot over a blanket, but is forced to reinstate him to fly home. Wall Street Journal.
3: Without objection.
4: We're coming on the air because President Trump has just announced that Homeland Security Secretary Christy Noem is out of a job. This follows reports that the president was frustrated by her recent testimony on Capitol Hill.
5: As soon as I heard the news, I remember calling my coworker and telling them. But as soon as they picked up the phone, they said, "The witch is dead. The witch is gone. She's out of here." Just having that simple moment and laughing together and feeling like a weight had been lifted off our shoulders. That meant everything to me.
0: Coming up on American Emergency, FEMA might need an overhaul, but is this the administration to do it? This is On the Media.
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1: This is On the Media. I'm Michael Owinger. When we began reporting this series almost a year ago, there was good reason to believe that the movement to kill FEMA would succeed. My sources at the agency told me about rumors that massive staff cuts were coming in May 2026. A leaked report from the President's Review Council confirmed that Kristi Noem wanted to downsize by 50% ahead of hurricane season. But after Noem was abruptly fired in March, FEMA's fortunes began to slowly turn around. Trump's new DHS secretary, Mark Wayne Mullen, brought a decidedly more conciliatory tone when he traveled to North Carolina to meet with local emergency managers, first responders, and regional FEMA staff working on the Hurricane Helene recovery.
2: We're going through this conversation. Let's know what we can do better. Not just beat up on FEMA. That's not the point, because they've done a great job, but what is it that we could maybe tweak just a little bit?
1: Over the past couple of months, Secretary Mullen began to lift Kristi Noem's $100,000 review policy. President Trump also released some state disaster relief funding that his White House had withheld. But most surprising of all,
3: the former head of the Federal Emergency Management Agency, or FEMA, is about to get a second crack at the job. President Trump has nominated Cameron Hamilton to lead the agency a year after he was removed from that very same position.
4: It was complete and utter shock.
1: This is Alt FEMA, that anonymous Substack writer.
4: That was a plot twist that none of us expected would happen.
1: How does it make you feel about the future of the agency?
4: At this point, there's no way they can justify getting rid of the agency. I do think it's going to look very different. And change isn't unwelcomed. It's just that considering everything they've done so far, you can't help but anticipate the worst kind of change.
5: The systems that we ask people to work in are complex and bureaucratic and need substantial reform.
1: This is Marianne Tierney again, the former FEMA employee who worked alongside Cameron Hamilton.
5: If you haven't done it, you should call the 1-800 number for FEMA. The first thing that we tell people, like the first thing you hear as a survivor, when say you've lost everything, is there's this long message about how you could be arrested or fined if you provide us false information.
6: Or lie in an attempt to get assistance. It is a violation of federal and state laws.
5: There's lots of stories about people who get FEMA assistance illegally, but we have a process for that. We investigate and then people get prosecuted. But we've set up a system that treats everybody like they're going to cheat us from the jump. I don't think that's a good survivor experience.
1: To illustrate the complexity of FEMA's assistance programs, Marianne told me about a fun analogy she'd often use when discussing this stuff around the agency.
5: Oh, the Christmas tree analogy?
1: Yeah, Christmas tree.
5: So FEMA's programs are like a Christmas tree. And every year we've got a new idea or a new rule. If you go back to the Stafford Act, right? Robert T. Stafford Emergency Disaster Relief Act.
1: This is one of the fundamental laws that undergirds FEMA's work. It gives the president the power to issue a disaster declaration and unlock aid for states and survivors after, say, a hurricane or earthquake.
5: That law was passed in 1988, right? And over the years, it's been amended. All of these other acts, whether it's the Sandy Recovery Improvement Act, post-Katrina, all of them get incorporated into regulation underpinned by the Stafford Act. And so every year, FEMA tacks on an ornament to further administer these programs. And if you have a Christmas tree, you know, because I've had this happen, you don't put the ornaments on in the right distribution or you have too many of them, the tree falls over. Over the years, we've added ornaments, but we haven't thought to declutter. And so that's how I look at FEMA's programs.
1: This is why Marianne was excited to see which reforms would be suggested this month by President Trump's 12-person review council.
7: It is my great pleasure to introduce Secretary of Homeland Security, Secretary Mark Wayne Mullen. The floor is yours, sir.
8: Thank you.
1: This meeting was kind of like Game 7 of the World Series for the emergency management universe.
8: President Trump's leadership.
1: Many people streamed it live and then anxiously read the council's final report the moment it was shared online. It outlined sweeping changes at the agency, many of which require new legislation from Congress.
9: What does the nation think about FEMA and its response?
1: The report called for a reduction in FEMA's workforce, but didn't give any numbers. It also argued that states should pay a larger share for disasters, but was vague on that too. It's kind of a Rorschach test. Some emergency managers celebrated the idea of a leaner FEMA that gives less money to states, but gives them that money more quickly. Climate advocates were dismayed that the report made only a single reference to our growing climate crisis. Others didn't think that FEMA could afford to lose more staff. And some experts, like Marianne Tierney, praised the report's call to reform and streamline the agency's individual assistance program. She also praised the report's recommendation that FEMA should respond to fewer disasters going forward.
5: FEMA has gotten involved in a lot of disasters that are not necessarily needing of federal support. They're disasters that state and local governments should be able to manage and respond to and recover from on their own.
1: She's referring to smaller disasters that can still upend lives and cost states millions of dollars. To be clear, she believes FEMA should definitely be involved when it comes to Hurricane Katrina-type events and big disasters that hit multiple states.
5: Over the years, the amount of disasters declared by the president over multiple administrations, both Democratic and Republican, has been on an upward trend. That drains FEMA's attention and resources from the truly catastrophic events.
1: To reduce FEMA's role and make states pay more for disasters, the report suggested changing the equation used for determining when the federal government needs to help. An equation that hasn't been touched since the Stafford Act was passed in 1988. Right now, if a storm causes a bunch of flooding in a state, FEMA and the governor go out and tally up the total damage to see if it reaches a certain dollar amount. That threshold is determined in part by a state's population. Bigger states need to see more damage before FEMA steps in, but small states like Vermont and Delaware only need about $1 million of damage before they can request federal support.
5: In my region, where I worked, West Virginia, we averaged 2 or 3 declarations a year from flooding. You have a lot of these smaller declarations. It eats up FEMA staff. You have to deploy. You have to set up an office. Now, are all of those disasters that FEMA should be responding to? I think that's a part of the policy discussion that needs to happen now.
1: Marianne told me that this particular proposal is nonpartisan. I've heard other former leaders at FEMA endorse it. Which surprised me because the first time I encountered this idea was in policy briefs from the Heritage Foundation that were written over a decade ago. A higher per capita threshold, as the report argues, would mean fewer disaster declarations, which would force states to set up or add to their own state disaster relief funds. But all that's easier said than done for a state like Vermont.
10: We don't have a lot of cash reserves. The state does not have a state-run disaster relief fund at all.
1: This is Eric Ferrand, the director of emergency management in Vermont. He's nervous about some of the changes outlined in the FEMA Review Council report.
10: We're, I believe, the second least populated state, so 650,000 individuals in the state of Vermont. So our tax base is pretty low.
1: In other words, it would be hard to squeeze more money out of the state budget. More difficult than a state like Florida, which has a robust state disaster relief fund, thanks to their 20 million citizens paying taxes. And the timing for Eric Ferrand is especially rough because in recent years, Vermont has seen a rise in costly floods.
10: Normally, we've had, over the past decade, about 2 declared disasters per year. And over my first 2 terms, we had 8.
11: Vermont under a state of emergency tonight. Some of the worst flooding in nearly 100 years. The capital of Vermont tonight underwater.
12: The unthinkable happened. Another deluge once again caused extensive damage. Some of the same communities getting soaked a second time and some new ones added to the list.
10: We've had 3 major disasters on July 10th. July 10th of 23, July 10th of 24, and July 10th of 25.
1: Wait, and so you've had floods on the same day 3 consecutive years.
10: That's correct. The one in 25 only hit 5 towns, but it was significant.
8: Vermonters brace themselves for the third July in a row where waters endangered the lives of them and their neighbors.
10: One of the towns had damage that was three times their annual budget. We have some funding from the state, but how do we manage that?
1: Eric Foran's team requested that Trump issue a major disaster declaration for the 2025 floods to unlock FEMA money. But the president denied it in what appears to be a larger trend of punishing blue states.
13: The declaration would have authorized FEMA to provide financial assistance to repair public infrastructure. The president approved declarations for Alaska, Nebraska, and North Dakota late Wednesday, but denied requests from Vermont, Illinois, and Maryland. Trump announced which states would receive aid on Truth Social, calling attention to the fact that he won elections in those areas.
1: Eric Ferrand told me that because Vermont is so reliant on funding from FEMA, if the agency decides to raise the disaster threshold, or if Trump continues to weaponize declarations, his state may suffer.
10: If we get denied more disaster declarations, even if they're over threshold, what is the state going to do? How are the towns going to manage? So those are things that we're trying to navigate right now. And I'd rather have a flood than this FEMA disaster.
1: Oh my God.
10: But we're just managing it as best we can.
1: And Vermont's not alone.
14: Nevada and many other states across the entire Great Plains, certainly in the Northeast, they would be in a lot of trouble.
1: This is Jake Biddle, a staff writer at Grist who covers FEMA and climate change.
14: Responding to disasters, big disasters, cannot become a line item in the budget for most states. It just won't work.
1: When I called up Jake, I was trying to process what I was seeing. That even as longtime FEMA watchers like Marianne Tierney support some of these reforms, much of this feels like the product of a lobbying effort from the Heritage Foundation and other groups that want to cut public programs and feed parts of our government to the private sector. Stock prices for insurance companies surged after the Review Council suggested privatizing FEMA's flood insurance program, part of the Project 2025 wish list. All this at a time when climate disasters are more common and more costly, when maybe we need more federal relief, not less.
14: I'm a believer at a personal level, not as a reporter. I believe that we should have like an active federal government. I believe the federal government is like an important part to play in American society. And if you believe that, then you believe that they're capable of, with the right funding, the right staffing, of responding to every disaster. But there are many people who've worked in the agency who say, look, that's just not the reality. The states should be incentivized to take this up because they work faster, they work cheaper, they know what's going on the ground. And I've been covering the agency long enough, you know, I have to give some credence to that.
1: So you find in your own internal struggle, you find that your idealism is tempered by what experienced people have tried to convey to you?
14: I don't know that this is like, that I would like love to this like part of the segment, but like
1: I like it though, because I'm struggling with this too. I'm trying to understand it and it's helping me.
14: There may be points of agreement between conservatives and people who have been frustrated by bureaucracy, but just given the experience of the Trump administration in other areas, when they say, hey, we're going to pull back, you know, you have to think this is not a reordering of costs in a way that is ultimately going to lead to more efficiency and a reformed agency that is capable of both moving fast when it needs to move fast and sizing up when it needs to size up for a big hurricane. You have to think it's just kind of like a pell-mell austerity. That's what the pattern has been.
1: Do you think that Trump's threats to kill FEMA and Kristi Noem's stranglehold on the agency forced Washington to kind of reckon with how important FEMA really is?
14: Yeah, I think that's absolutely right. The problems that were created by Noem and also just the wake-up call of Trump saying we should get rid of this activated opposition that you don't always see from Republicans in Congress. These people were not about to let this happen in a way that they did with AID, right? Where AID is established by statute too. You can't technically just delete it, but there was no constituency in Congress to save it. But there was no way they could have gone and said, hey, we're shutting down FEMA. There's just nobody who left who wanted to do this. And, you know, everyone's kind of wiping their brow, I think, that they got through the Noem era without, you know, a total national calamity happening.
15: Hi, Elise, how are you?
16: I'm good. Hey, Cam, I'm here with Micah, who you spoke to before. Okay, excellent. Well, thank you. Wanted to call and reach out because I understand that you are getting ready to air our previous conversation, and I wanted to speak with you about that if you have some time.
1: Yes, Cam. Hey, I just wanted to let you know that I am recording this conversation, but I'm happy to talk about it. Earlier this week, Eloise and I got a call from Cameron Hamilton. When we called him back, he asked us to delay the release of this episode. He was concerned that our interview from 5 months ago could draw negative attention ahead of his upcoming Senate confirmation hearing. I told him I thought the request was inappropriate and that we would release the episode as planned. It's true that he may face tough questions about his qualifications. If confirmed, he would be the least experienced FEMA administrator since Hurricane Katrina-era leader Michael Brown. And my sources believe Hamilton will still likely get the job. I came to this topic as an outsider. I cover the media, not emergency management or climate policy. But when I dove into the history of FEMA, there was immediately something familiar to me. Much like the media, this agency is a funhouse mirror. It reflects what our leaders fear most at any given moment. In the Cold War years, it was nuclear annihilation, a time when the agency prioritized secretive doomsday planning, which did little to prepare Americans for natural disasters and spawned decades of harmful conspiracy theories. After 9/11, FEMA was transformed as the war on terror hysteria swept through American institutions, when a mass exodus of FEMA staffers left the agency unprepared when Katrina hit. In Trump's second term, fear of immigration gripped the Department of Homeland Security. Last year, Kristi Noem paralyzed the agency as she focused on MAGA's mass deportation program. She even reassigned some FEMA staffers to ICE. Fear, of course, is a corrupting force. It's the fuel of authoritarianism and moral panic. But in the right doses, in the right hands, it's a powerful motivator.
17: My mom tells me that I'm a professional worrier and that finally I'm getting paid to do what I've always done.
1: This is a local California emergency manager who asked to remain anonymous in case of retaliation. He got into this line of work after he developed an intense fear of wildfires, after his home was nearly engulfed by flames.
17: I just wanted to transmute that abject fear into something more productive, and I kind of got into emergency management that way.
1: Now he's part of a tiny team working for a tribal nation in California, preparing people in this very remote area for floods, tsunamis, earthquakes, and wildfires. Native Americans are 7 times more likely to die from extreme weather than their white counterparts. He says his office is funded entirely by grants from the federal government, and with the dysfunction and recent shakeups at FEMA, he's worried that the agency's commitment to helping our most vulnerable is waning.
17: Funding can make the difference between a community standing up an evacuation shelter or not. When something devastating happens on tribal territory, that might be the difference between saving lives or not.
1: As he looks ahead to the summer, he sees looming threats. Climate scientists are forecasting an El Niño supercharged by our climate crisis, a weather pattern that brings increased risk of floods and wildfires to the American West. With staffing cuts at the National Forest Service and the National Oceanic and Atmospheric Administration, and with FEMA's workforce gasping for air, lives hang in the balance. FEMA's brightest spots were moments when its leaders feared the right things, like during the James Lee Witt era of the 90s, before the agency had lost its cabinet position, before it had been absorbed into the machinery of DHS, when FEMA proved it could respond to natural hazards quickly and efficiently. And then after Katrina, when FEMA tried to understand its catastrophic failures and vowed to never repeat the mistakes of the past. But here we are. In this very uncertain time for the agency, the one thing we can be sure of is that there will be a next disaster. And people will ask, where's FEMA? Instead of fearing the unknown, maybe what our leaders should fear most is a disaster of their own making. That's it for American Emergency, the movement to kill FEMA. This series is reported and hosted by me, Micah Loewinger, with additional writing and reporting from
18: me, Eloise Blondio, On the Media's senior producer. Jared Bartman designed the artwork for this series. Our fact checker is Tom Colligan. Original music and mixing from Jared Paul. American Emergency was edited by executive producer Katia Rogers.
1: Our technical director is Jennifer Munson. Special thanks to Chris Catalano, Shauna Yudvardi, Andrew Rumbach, and Eric Umansky. On the Media is produced by WNYC. Rick Gladstone will be back next week. I'm Micah Loewinger.
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20: I know that it needs strings. That I do know. Right.
0: Welcome to another edition of The Baroque Down Palace, brought to you by WYXR Radio out of Memphis, Tennessee. I am your host, Patrick Sansone, here with another hour of music from the 1960s and 1970s. All tracks that have some orchestral elements in the arrangements, some influence from the classical world, some strings, some harpsichords, flutes, woodwinds, and maybe just kind of a orchestral attitude can all be heard on the Baroque Down Palace. And let's get right into it. This is the Beatles. We often start with the Beatles. Here is a track from their Abbey Road album. This is Here Comes the Sun, here on the Baroque Down Palace.

That is the song Old Man from the album Forever Changes by the band Love, released in 1967. Considered one of the great classics of Baroque pop music. The band Love was led by singer and songwriter Arthur Lee, but his second in command was Brian McLean, who is the writer of this song and sings lead on this composition. Brian McLean also wrote their classic song Alone Again Or. Brian McLean had a really interesting story. He grew up in Hollywood. His parents were friends with a lot of the Hollywood elite in the mid-century, friends with people like Elizabeth Taylor and Dean Martin. Liza Minnelli was an early girlfriend of his. He actually made an appearance in the Cary Grant film An Affair to Remember when he was a child. And so he was hobnobbing with a lot of Hollywood greats as a young man. Started playing guitar and was a bit of a folky on the LA folk scene until lots of other people like him. He discovered the Beatles, saw the Beatles on the Ed Sullivan Show, and picked up an electric guitar. Much like the members of the Byrds, who he was friends with, he and Gene Clark and Roger McGuinn were friends, and he became very close with David Crosby in the mid-60s. So he was very much a person on the scene in L.A. in the mid-60s. He also, much like Stephen Stills and several other L.A. pop greats, he auditioned for the Monkees, did not get the part, but it was after that audition that he met Arthur Lee on the Sunset Strip, who was in a band called the Grassroots at the time. They connected and started the band Love. Before Forever Changes, Love were known on the Sunset Strip as more of an edgy, kind of almost, you know, garage rock band with some Baroque touches coming into their influence. And then in 1967, they made the classic Forever Changes, a record that Brian McLean's sensibility had a real part in, with this beautiful song Old Man and Alone Again Or. He left the band after Forever Changes and did make a solo record, which was rejected by Elektra Records at the time. Left the music business for several years, dedicating his life to his newfound Christian spirituality, making some Christian spiritual music. Did make a short-lived return to secular songwriting in the mid-1990s, but sadly passed away in 1998 from a heart attack. But Brian McLean, An Old Man, beautiful track from the classic Forever Changes. We started the set with the Beatles, and Here Comes the Sun, George Harrison's classic from the Abbey Road album. After that, it was an artist named Click Horning from his 1969 debut album called Click. As far as I know, it's the only album he made. I think he was pretty young at the time, maybe in his late teens. This record was produced by Tom Wilson, who had worked with Simon and Garfunkel and Bob Dylan, and was engineered by Eddie Kramer. So a very promising start, but did not make an album after this that I know of, but a very cool kind of jazzy Baroque pop album from 1969. After that, it was Dionne Warwick with her take on Little Green Apples, song written by Bobby Russell, that had originally been written and was recorded by Roger Miller a few years before. And that was followed by Gene Clark with the Godson Brothers with Only Colombe from the Gene Clark with the Godson Brothers album from 1967, around the time that Gene Clark would have been hanging out with Brian McLean. And this was Gene Clark's first album recorded after leaving the Byrds in 1966. All right, let's get into our next set of music. This is David Essex and Rock On here on the Baroque Down Palace.

That is Vashti Bunyan with Diamond Day from her 1970 album, Just Another Diamond Day. Vashti Bunyan had recorded some singles prior to this album for Andrew Luke Oldman's label. Andrew Luke Oldman, the producer of the Rolling Stones, and had a record label called Immediate Records. The tracks that she did for him were definitely more in a 60s pop style, kind of like what Marianne Faithfull was doing. But this was her first real artistic statement of her own, this very English whispery Baroque folk album, beautifully arranged by Robert Kirby, who did the string arrangements for the Nick Drake albums. We started the set with David Essex and Rock On, a big hit single in 1972 for David Essex. Surprisingly so, it was such an unusual, almost avant-garde production with very minimal arrangement, basically just percussion, double-track bass by session bass player extraordinaire Herbie Flowers, who had also done a similar double-tracked bass part for Lou Reed's Walk on the Wild Side just a few months earlier. David Essex's slapback echo delay and some very cool minimal strings, I believe, arranged by the producer Jeff Wayne. They're very much in the style of the arrangements for T-Rex and David Bowie that were being done by Tony Visconti at the time. But I believe these were done by Jeff Wayne. Very cool single from 1972, Rock On. After that, it was Nick Gary with Deeper Tones of Blue from his album The Nightmare of J.B. Stanislaus. Nick Gary recorded this album for a French label that was also home to Brigitte Bardot and Michael Polnareff, two big French pop stars. And the record was arranged by Eddie Vartan, incredible arranger, who is also the brother of French pop star Sylvie Vartan. Nick Gary, English folk songwriter, came in to record the album, I believe thinking that it was just going to be a very minimalist acoustic guitar and voice kind of record. But the producer brought in Eddie Vartan, who arranged for a 56-piece orchestra, creating this slightly psychedelic orchestral folk opus, which Nick Gary wasn't that happy with at the time. And the record did not sell that well in its release, but it did become a cult classic and has been celebrated over the years. After that, it was Duncan Brown with a track called Babe Rainbow from his self-titled album from

1973, Duncan Brown. This was his second album. He had made a record in 1968 called Give Me, Take You, which was also on Immediate Records. He was somewhat discovered by Andrew Oldham. He was roommates with Colin Blunstone, favorite here at Broke Down Palace. He worked as a session musician on other records as well, but this was his second album. It actually had a small hit in the UK with a song called Journey, but after that, he stepped away from a solo career. He did start a band called Metro in the mid-70s. But the two records that he made, the one in 1968 and this one in 1973, very interesting kind of psychedelic Baroque folk records, hard to classify. This record was produced by Mickey Most, known for his production work with Donovan, and features some illustrious session musicians such as Jim Rodford, who was an early member of the Zombies and also later went on to join the Kinks and was a member of Argent. Also John Rabbit Bundrick, who was a member of The Who, the touring version of The Who in the 1970s, and Susie Quattro makes an appearance on the record as well. And that was followed by his label mate, Vashti Bunyan, with Diamond Day. We are going to take a short break, but we will be back with more of the show right after this.

Welcome back to our show. Let's get right back into it. Set number three. This is Françoise Hardy with a song called Rêve here on the Baroque Down Palace.

That is the band Family from their album Bandstand from 1972 and a song called Bolero Babe. Family, a band not really known that well in the U.S. They were a progressive rock pop band from the U.K. that had a bit of single chart action over there. This was the last album that they made with bass player John Wetton, who, after leaving Family after this album, went on to join King Crimson, who was in that band for several years in the 1970s. The band was led by singer and songwriter Roger Chapman, who sounds a lot like Genesis-era Peter Gabriel to my ear on this track. Great vocal from him, and a string arrangement by the great English string arranger Del Newman, who arranged for Scott Walker, Cat Stevens, many English pop stars, and also wrote the string arrangement for Live and Let Die for Paul McCartney and Wings for the James Bond film. We started the set with Françoise Hardy with the song Rêve from her 1971 album La Question, and this was kind of a departure for Françoise Hardy, who had been a big pop star in France in the 1960s, kind of recording in what they called the yay yay style, very much 60s pop. But this, with this record, she went into a much more minimal approach, very much influenced by Brazilian music and bossa nova, minimal arrangements with some beautiful string arranging by an arranger and guitarist from Brazil named Tuca. And he also worked with Nara Leo on her beautiful album from around the same time, Des Años Depois, which has a very similar character to this record. And this album set Françoise Hardy off on a course of making some very interesting, artistically adventurous records in the 1970s. After Françoise Hardy, it was Harry Nilsson with Together from his album Aerial Ballet from 1968. This was technically his third album. His first album was a collection of singles that he had recorded up until its release in 1967. And then he made his first full-length LP called Pandemonium Shadow Show in 1967, which earned fans in lots of important rock and pop elite, including the Fab Four. Paul McCartney and John Lennon were both big fans of that album. And then this album came out in 1968 called Aerial Ballet, and the song that we heard is called Together. Harry Nilsson re-recorded this song about a year or two later for another album, which is a reimagining of songs from the second and third records, a combination of songs from Aerial Ballet and Pandemonium Shadow Show, maybe creating the first remix album in a way, an album called Aerial Pandemonium Ballet. So it can be a little confusing. The version of this song Together that is on that album is a different recording, a different vocal, a different arrangement. It does not have the drums and bass. It is just his vocal with the symphonic arrangement, and a completely different recording. There are some songs on the album that are the same recordings as the original versions, just with new vocals. So interesting. I'm not exactly sure why he did that at the time, but it is interesting to compare the versions from all three albums. After that, it was Donovan with The Entertaining of a Shy Girl from his 1968 Hurdy Gurdy Man album, produced by Mickey Most. And we ended with Family and Bolero Babe. And that is going to bring us to the end of another edition of the Baroque Down Palace. Thank you so much for listening. It is my pleasure to bring this music to you every week. And be sure and check the Instagram, Baroque Down Palace, for information about upcoming shows, playlists, and as always, BarokeDownPalace.com for archived episodes. And we are going to go out with Chaka Khan and Rufus. This is Magic in Your Eyes here on the Baroque Down Palace.

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1: 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Ample sunshine expected this afternoon with highs around 81. Northwesterly winds 10 to 20 miles an hour. Clear skies tonight. Lows level off around 55. And that's a look at your forecast from Delmarva Public Media. I'm meteorologist Derek Height. Right now, 79.
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New music from Parts and Labor. That is Endless Cycle Part 1, Repetition Nil. Parts and Labor, a band that has been on a hiatus for well over a decade, coming back this summer with the double LP, Set of All Sets. And at the center of that is the four-part composition, Endless Cycle. We'll get to the other three parts of that here on this episode of Strange Currency. And Jed Bowden with you here, bringing you music as well from The Cactus Blossoms, Peter Gabriel, Chris Stamey, and Jennifer Warnes from her Leonard Cohen tribute record from sometime in the 1980s, Famous Blue Raincoat. Right now, it's new music from Devlin and the Harm. This is Kingdom Comes.

Music from Los Angeles, California with Jules and the Rollers. That's Jules with a Z and Rollers with a Z. That outfit has an LP that'll be out this summer, and that is one of the lead singles, I Need Love. Carla J. Easton before that. Her new record is I Think That I Might Love You. Never Really Wanted to Stay is the song, and Devlin and the Harm at the top, Kingdom Comes. And we will get to another tune from Devlin and the Harm before this episode of Strange Currency is over. Selections also on the way from Sparta and the new record Cut a Silhouette. We'll hear from Unwed Sailor, live music by Wilco, and a new single from The Lemon Twigs. Right now, from England, it's Deary. This is Baby's Breath.

0: Dearie, that is a baby's breath here on Strange Currency. Jed Bowden with you here on the show. That song comes from the new Dearie LP, Birding, and we will definitely hear more from that English group on future episodes of Strange Currency. Coming up on this episode, we've got music on the way from Jennifer Warnes, going back to her Leonard Cohen tribute album, Famous Blue Raincoat. And right now, it has come to that point where we need to take a very short break. On the other side of that, we'll hear from Chris Stamey with the DBs.
1: 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Ample sunshine expected this afternoon, with highs around 81. Northwesterly winds 10 to 20 miles an hour. Clear skies tonight, lows level off around 55. And that's a look at your forecast from Delmarva Public Media. I'm meteorologist Derek Height. Right now, 79.
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song, of course, coming from the Nick Lowe songbook. Just before that, Peter Gabriel from an LP titled The Glory of Gershwin, his version of Summertime, a piece produced by George Martin. And Chris Stamey at the top covering Waterloo Sunset from the Kinks songbook and teaming up with his friends in the DBs for that version of that tune. That'll appear on the upcoming Chris Stamey record, Modernism. It'll be out this summer. And Jed Bowden with you here on Strange Currency with plenty more music coming your way on this episode. We have selections from The Lemon Twigs, Teddy Thompson, Chris Stamey once more, this time from his Anything Is Possible record. And right now it's Jennifer Warnes from her tribute to Leonard Cohen, Famous Blue Raincoat. This is A Singer Must Die.

0: With the James Webb Telescope, we're searching, searching for the first rock and roll song. 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
1: 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Highs level off around 81 this afternoon, under sunny skies, northwest winds 10 to 20 miles an hour. Clear skies again tonight, lows level off around 55. That's a look at your forecast from Delmarva Public Media. I'm meteorologist Derek Height. Currently, it's 78 degrees.

The Flatliners. That is music from the Canadian Outfit's latest LP, Cold World. Good. You. And Sparta before that, Everything You Say. You can find that on the brand new Sparta record. Cut a Silhouette and Parts and Labor at the top. That group is ending a long hiatus here in 2026 with a brand new LP called Set of Old Sets. At the center of that double album is a 20-minute suite called Endless Cycle. And at the top, we heard Endless Cycle Part 2, Edges of Forgetting. Jed Bowden with you here on Strange Currency. And we're not going to forget to bring you more music. We've got selections on the other side of the hour from Father John Misty. We will definitely hear a live tune from Wilco and get to some music from the Lemon Twigs. In the meantime, it's important to pause and remind you that Strange Currency is a production of KMUW. 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Thanks again for listening. See you in just a little bit. Closing's out now with Unwed Sailor. This is Cinnamon.

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1: 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The county has surrounding waterways on three sides with public boat ramps and two public beaches. 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

Hey, how's it going? For the next 2 hours, you are stuck in the psychedelic era with a hermit. And you know what? It's a beautiful day.

The tune was called, surprisingly, Maybe It's You, Dave Clark 5, from the I Like It Like That album. Came out in 1965. From 1966, San Jose, California. Syndicate of Sound, the band Little Girl. The song Little Girl, the band Syndicate of Sound. There we go. The album also called Little Girl. Jefferson Airplane was in there. From their Surrealistic Pillow album, DCBA 25, a Paul Kantner tune there. Traffic, No Time to Live, from their second album. And starting it off this week, It's a Beautiful Day and White Bird. And You Are Stuck in the Psychedelic Era with the Hermit. You might be familiar with a song called 98.6. It was pretty popular in 1966. It was by a guy who simply went by one name, Keith. And, like I said, it was a fairly popular song. It was not his first single, though. As a matter of fact, it wasn't even his second single. This was his second single.

0: A band originally from Riverside, California, moved out to England at the behest of a guy named John Ravencroft, who later changed his name to John Peel, and then moved back to England and became a famous disc jockey there. Meanwhile, the band itself from Riverside ended up recording in England. They called themselves The Misunderstood Children of the Sun. That one recorded in 1966. Blues Magoos were in there. We Ain't Got Nothing Yet. Pretty big hit for them. And Keith. Ain't Gonna Lie, the tune that came out before 98.6, a little earlier in 1966, wrapping up an all 1966 set. And, of course, you can get a little more information about the songs and artists by checking out the webpage, hermitradio.com. 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
0: You're stuck in the psychedelic era with a hermit. But we continue our 1966 set with Bob Dylan from the Blonde on Blonde album.

Simon and Garfunkel, The Big Bright Green Pleasure Machine, from the album Parsley, Sage, Rosemary, and Thyme. Also in that set, it was the Rolling Stones' It's Not Easy from Aftermath and Bob Dylan, a track from the Blonde on Blonde album One of Us Must Know, Sooner or Later. And you are stuck in the psychedelic era with a hermit, where, you know what, somebody out there must be having a birthday, right?

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castaways from the wilds of Minnesota, I believe the Minneapolis area, actually. The tune Liar, Liar, Shadows of Night, from a little further south and east, specifically the Chicago suburbs, doing a little commercial there for some potato chips there, the Shadows of Night. Them, a band originally from Ireland, but then relocated to California without their original lead vocalist, Kenny McDowell, replacing Van Morrison and Them for Dirty Old Man at the age of 16. And starting off that set, a couple of tunes from the Beatles' White Album, Birthday and Your Blues. And you are stuck in the psychedelic era with the Hermit. Some of you catching the show on KDUR in Durango, Colorado. It's Fort Lewis College Community Radio. They've been giving voice to the Durango community since 1975.

I'm the urban spaceman. The Bonzo Dog Doodah Band. Now, if you may not have heard of them, they were pretty well known in England as a sort of a novelty act. And as a matter of fact, they actually appeared in a Beatles flick. Yes, they were the band up on stage when the Beatles all went to see a stage show in the telefilm Magical Mystery Tour. They were the ones doing Death Cab for Cutie up on stage. The Bonzo Dog Doodah Band. Neil Innes was the primary songwriter, vocalist, and, you know, just general face of the band. And, of course, Neil Innes eventually became known as the very closely associated with Monty Python. Oh, yeah, and he also wrote all the Ruddles tunes. Neil Innes, Bonzo Dog Doodah Band, I'm the Urban Spaceman.

0: And for the past 60 minutes, you have been stuck in the psychedelic era. It's a production of Hermit Radio in association with Finger Lakes Public Radio. Our producer is Stephen R. Webb. Our associate producer is Kelly Walker. The show is recorded in real time at the studios of WHWS and WEOS at Hobart and William Smith College in Geneva, New York. Production funding for Stuck in the Psychedelic Era comes from the Tooth Fairy. Of course, a little help from Santa Claus and the Easter Bunny. 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

little instrumental Buffalo Springfield there. It was released on their 2001 Buffalo Springfield box set, featuring Neil Young, Stephen Stills, and Richie Furey on guitar, Bruce Palmer on bass, Dewey Martin on drums, and Chris Farrar, some added percussion there. Recorded in 1966. And you are stuck in the psychedelic era with a hermit, where we have a set of tunes from the Doors.

Three tunes from the Doors there. From Waiting for the Sun 5 to 1, and the only excerpt of the studio version of Celebration of the Lizard, Not to Touch the Earth, and the Crystal Ship from the first Doors album got that set underway. And you are stuck in the psychedelic era with the Hermit. Some of you catching the show on the Superstation 101.1. It's WVWPLP in Wayne, West Virginia.

0: The album was called The Progressive Blues Experiment, came out in 1968, and it featured three guys from Texas. On guitar, Johnny Winter. On bass, Tommy Shannon. On drums, Uncle John Turner. Of course, we all know how Johnny Winter's career went. Uncle John Turner just kind of disappeared, and Tommy Shannon, well, he showed up a few years later as the bass player for Stevie Ray Vaughan's Double Trouble. The tune Tribute to Muddy, which is probably why you heard all those different lyrics from various Muddy Water tunes in there. Johnny Winter, Progressive Blues Experiment. Chocolate Watch Band was in there as well. The tune called Fireface, that was actually the final incarnation of Chocolate Watch Band. A couple of original members back, actually. The album One Step Beyond and Mother Earth from their Satisfied album got that set underway with a tune called Groovy Way. From Finger Lakes Public Radio, you're stuck in the psychedelic era with a hermit.
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0: You're stuck in the psychedelic era with the hermit.

The Randy California piece from the first Spirit album. It was called Taurus. Blood, Sweat, and Tears in there covering Billie Holiday rather well, too, from their album Blood, Sweat, and Tears. God Bless the Child. Human Beings, remember them? Nobody But Me, those guys? Yeah. That was a track from their 1968 album Evolutions, April 15th, instrumentally. Can You Dig It? The Monkees, from the movie Head soundtrack. Ellen Margulies was in there with the White Pony, and starting off that rather unusual set there, Donovan, with a B-side from 1968. It was called Teen Angel. And you are stuck in the psychedelic era with a hermit. Some of you catching the show on Pioneer 90.1 FM. It's KSRQ, Thief River Falls, Minnesota.

band was called The Velvet Illusions, the tune Acid Head. And you can get the deeper story on that band and song by visiting the webpage, hermitradio.com, checking out the blog, The Hermit Rambles, and then look for show number 2614, Velvet Illusions. The tune was called Acid Head. And for the past 2 hours, you have been stuck in the psychedelic era. It's a production of Hermit Radio in association with Finger Lakes Public Radio. The show is recorded in real time at the studios of WHWS and WEOS at Hobart and William Smith College in Geneva, New York. Our producer is Stephen R. Webb. Our associate producer is Kelly Walker. Production funding for Stuck in the Psychedelic Era comes from the House of Blue Lights, home of the Saturday Night Fish Fry.

0: Hey, looks like it's time for me to head out of here, so I'll talk to you next week.
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0: ProPublica investigation reports that the White House asked the Pentagon to give a multi-million dollar loan to a company with ties to President Trump's eldest son.
1: The company Vulcan Elements makes rare earth magnets for drones and satellites.
0: For Thursday, May 28th, this is All Things Considered.
1: I'm Scott Detrow.
0: And I'm Juana Summers. Coming up, South Africa is rebooting a beloved soap opera that educated viewers about HIV and AIDS at the height of the epidemic.
2: People literally say, if Soul City was here, we wouldn't be seeing the issues that we are seeing in our communities. Bring back Soul City.
1: Also, the third largest Haitian community in the U.S. is in Massachusetts.
0: But scoring tickets when Haiti's national soccer team faces Scotland in the World Cup could be tough.
3: Haitians would love to come to support the team, but they won't get a visa. Can you imagine?
1: Those stories and more coming up after this newscast.
4: Live from NPR News in Washington, I'm Lakshmi Singh. The U.S. and Iran may have a tentative agreement to extend their ceasefire and start nuclear talks pending President Trump's approval. But in leading today's White House press briefing, Treasury Secretary Scott Bessent did not confirm reports that negotiators had agreed to a memorandum of understanding. A Mississippi inmate has a new shot at getting off death row after the U.S. Supreme Court ruled in his favor today. Terry Pritchard, who is black, has spent 20 years legally challenging his conviction on the grounds that the jury selection process in his trial was racially biased. Mississippi Public Broadcasting's Will Stribling is following this case.
5: Terry Pitchford was sentenced to death for his role in a 2004 Northern Mississippi grocery store robbery that ended with his friend killing the owner near Grenada. The jury that convicted Pitchford had one black juror and 11 white jurors. Pitchford's lawyers argued prosecutor Doug Evans improperly struck black prospective jurors from the jury pool. Courts have found Evans had a history of dismissing black jurors for discriminatory reasons. The Supreme Court, however, did not rule on whether prosecutors intentionally discriminated. Instead, the 5-4 ruling finds Mississippi's courts failed to properly handle Pitchford's jury discrimination challenge. The case now returns to the lower courts. For NPR News, I'm Will Stribling in Jackson, Mississippi.
4: The Justice Department's open an investigation into whether columnist E. Jean Carroll perjured herself in a deposition tied to civil lawsuits against President Trump, according to a source speaking on condition of anonymity. In separate judgments, Trump was found liable for assault and defamation and was ordered to pay a combined $88 million. With a growing Ebola outbreak in East Central Africa, NPR's Ping Wong reports the Trump administration says it's setting up a facility in Kenya for Americans who may have been exposed and facing backlash for that.
6: The U.S. took a leading role in the 2014 Ebola outbreak. It's taking a different tactic now. Then, the U.S. sent thousands of trained responders to the affected region and brought them back to the U.S. Now, the White House says they'll send Americans who may have been exposed to the virus and aren't showing symptoms to a facility they're standing up in Kenya. Dr. Dan Jernigan, who led CDC's response during the 2014 outbreak, says the policy discourages aid workers.
7: If they can't even rely on the federal government to help them get back if they get sick, that is a chilling message for those that are willing to really go and help.
6: U.S. Secretary of State Marco Rubio has said the current administration, quote, cannot and will not allow any cases of Ebola to enter the United States. Ping Huang, NPR News.
4: From Washington, this is NPR. Inflation rose last month. NPR's Scott Horsley reports on the latest economic data from the Commerce Department.
8: The Commerce Department's inflation measure, which is closely watched by the Federal Reserve, shows prices in April were up 3.8% from a year ago. That's the biggest annual increase in almost 3 years. A separate report from the Commerce Department shows consumer spending and inventory investment were not as strong in the first 3 months of the year as initially reported. Revised figures show the economy grew at an annual pace of just 1.6% during January, February, and March. That's down from an earlier estimate of 2%.
4: That's NPR's Scott Horsley reporting. morning. The Major League Baseball Players Association has released its opening proposals in the upcoming labor battle in baseball. NPR's Becky Sullivan reports a current union contract expires after the end of this season.
9: The players' union proposals would bump the minimum annual salary to $1.5 million and expand incentives for lower revenue teams to invest in players. But the union doesn't touch the two most charged words in the sport right now, salary cap. There is no hard cap in baseball, just a penalty called the luxury tax for teams that spend over a certain threshold. The gulf between the haves and the have-nots has become a huge issue. The Los Angeles Dodgers have won the World Series 2 years running. They'll spend nearly $420 million on player salaries this year, plus a seven-figure luxury tax. Meanwhile, small markets like Cleveland and Tampa only spend around $100 million. In response, the league says the union proposals don't do enough to address what they call competitive imbalance. Becky Sullivan, NPR News.
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0: And I'm Juana Summers. A new investigation by ProPublica reports that the White House asked the Pentagon to give a $620 million loan to a company with ties to President Trump's oldest son. The investigation is based on interviews with Pentagon officials and reviews of Defense Department documents. The company in question is Vulcan Elements. It makes rare earth magnets for drones and satellites. And Donald Trump Jr.'s venture capital firm took a stake in the company 3 months before the Pentagon announced this deal. ProPublica reports that the deal came at the request of Peter Navarro, a White House advisor and friend of Donald Trump Jr. Robert Fattarecci investigated this deal and is with us now. Welcome to the program.
12: Thank you for having me.
0: Thanks for being here. Okay, so when the Pentagon announced this deal in November, you write that, and I'm quoting here, defense officials and the company tried to tamp down suspicions of cronyism. When did you start to hear otherwise?
12: So my story was based on Pentagon records and sources both within the Pentagon and outside of the Pentagon who have familiarity with this office, the Office of Strategic Capital. What that office does is invest and lend to companies that will wrest control of critical mineral supply chains from China back to the U.S., which is a bipartisan concern. What we found is that in this case, the White House intervened and specifically asked that office to give this record-setting loan to a company that Donald Trump Jr.'s firm had invested in just 3 months prior.
0: Can you give us any more details about the types of people you were talking to, the types of documents that you reviewed that convinced you that White House advisor Peter Navarro had a hand in all of this?
12: I have to be limited in what I say about that, but sure. The records we reviewed are quite explicit. And it's not just a White House advisor pushed this company. Our reporting also found that of the dozens of companies the Pentagon was considering funding at the time, Vulcan, this company that Don Jr.'s firm had just invested in, was the only deal that was initiated by a top aide to the president.
0: Got it. Okay. I know that you reached out to both the White House and Peter Navarro, the White House advisor, about all of this. What did they tell you?
12: So they denied that, Don Jr. played any role in this deal, that there was any political favoritism. They say that this was an entirely merit-based process.
0: And what about the company Vulcan Elements, the Pentagon, Donald Trump Jr.? Did they have any further explanation?
12: Exactly that, right? They're saying that Don Jr. had no role in this, that the Defense Department, you know, made a choice based on merits, that there wasn't any political favoritism. But what our reporting found is that when the call came in from the White House, Pentagon staff were asked to move at an unusually rapid speed. The staff were working late nights with little sleep to get this loan done in a matter of weeks, which for the Office of Strategic Capital is quite fast. Mm. Usually these deals are deliberated for months. The quote from one of the people involved that I spoke to was, "The call came from the White House. We have to get this done."
13: Okay. I do want to ask you a bit more about the Office of Strategic Capital, which was a Pentagon division started under former President Biden, actually, which funds private businesses to reduce U.S. reliance on China for critical minerals and military technology. Do you have a sense of how that office has changed in the second Trump administration?
12: Yeah, absolutely. So they have put more of the focus on critical minerals, but more significantly, the total lending authority has been supersized. They went from about $1 billion to about $200 billion. So they are looking to make deals aggressively. They have a lot of money to work with. They've also brought in former Wall Street executives who are real deals people, is what I've been told by people who are familiar with the office. So they are trying to move fast, and the Biden administration set up the office to sort of have an open application process. The current leadership is much more so using their own personal networks to select companies.
13: Hmm. Your piece says that Donald Trump Jr.'s venture capital firm took a stake of undisclosed size in Vulcan Elements. So we don't know exactly how much they invested, but what happened to Vulcan's valuation once the deal was announced?
12: So in the months, you know, if you look at the estimated valuations around the time that Don Jr.'s firm invested to around, you know, the months after the government made this massive financial commitment, we're talking about a tenfold increase. Mm-hmm. So that's quite a win for Don Jr.'s venture capital firm.
13: Yeah, we've got just a minute left here, Robert. You write in the piece that the deal is one of many actions by the Trump administration that have helped companies in which the Trump family holds stakes. So just to end on here, give us the wider picture. How does this Vulcan Elements deal fit in with others that you've seen?
12: So there have been other benefits and other contracts that have gone to firms that Trump family members either own a stake in or have a role in. This was actually the first instance of a contract given out by a federal agency that was traced back to the White House itself. And we also learned that there may be more good news on the way for Don Jr. Among the companies under review for another loan from the Office of Strategic Capital is a drone parts manufacturer that Trump Jr. advises and owns a multi-million dollar stake in.
13: Robert Fattoracci, reporter for ProPublica, thanks so much for talking to us.
12: Thank you for having me.
1: A deadly tornado ripped through St. Louis 1 year ago, destroying thousands of structures. The city's historically black communities were hit especially hard, and city recovery efforts have been slow. As St. Louis Public Radio's Andrea Henderson reports, some residents are giving up on the idea of ever owning homes again.
14: In 2007, Christy Jefferson Bay purchased her dream home in North St. Louis. It's a predominantly black area that's grappled for decades with vacant homes, blight, and neglect. She landed on a two-story white paneled home. It's within walking distance to an elementary school and a few miles away from her mother's home.
15: We had to fight to look and find this place or whatever, and this turned out to be the idea. This was our ideal place.
14: Now, the five-bedroom house has become a nightmare for Jefferson Bay's family. It was one of 1,000 or so homes obliterated by a tornado this time last year. Jefferson Bay had insurance, but it wasn't enough to take care of everything. She couldn't keep making mortgage payments on the house and afford rent where she's been living for over a year. So in the fall, she surrendered her home back to the bank. It's now in foreclosure.
15: The reality of it is you couldn't even afford to get it back together. The entire house is gutted.
14: Black Americans have historically faced challenges when trying to purchase a home. There was redlining, the systemic denial of insurance or loans, and racially restrictive covenants to keep them out of certain communities. Black homeownership in St. Louis is 30%, according to recent census data. That's compared to 61% for white homeowners. Some Black homeowners in St. Louis who were displaced by last year's tornado say they aren't sure they'll ever be able to own homes again. The storm damage, along with skyrocketing mortgage and insurance rates, is pushing them out of the market. Anna Kent is a consultant on economic disparities based in St. Louis. She worries that if Black homeowners in North St. Louis give up on their homes, investors might buy the properties.
16: That, of course, might create this pressure where they might be putting in a lot of money, which seems like a good thing on the surface, but it might displace other Black homeowners who maybe were able to or wanted to stay in that area.
14: The city initially delayed widespread demolitions. It hoped the Federal Emergency Management Agency would agree to allow the Army Corps of Engineers to take over debris removal. It also wanted FEMA to reimburse the city for demolishing vacant or condemned homes that were damaged prior to the storm, which it typically doesn't do. The city scaled up demolitions this spring, but they've only torn down about 100 homes so far. In a recent statement, St. Louis Mayor Kara Spencer said she is grateful for the city's partnership with the state, helping to demolish properties that aren't eligible for FEMA aid. In the meantime, residents like Deborah Dupree are still waiting. Her two-story red brick home was also devoured by the twister. She has insurance, but says since it's taken the city so long to demolish her home, she's starting to give up on the idea of home ownership again.
17: Take the sewer site off the block. Maybe the block can look a little better without this house with the roof missing on it.
14: At one point, Dupree thought of maybe putting a container home on her property. But
17: I got to thinking, I'm 74 years old. Why do I want a home again? And I was like, well, let me just go to an apartment.
14: St. Louis officials recently announced they are demolishing 120 more tornado damaged properties, including Jefferson Bays. She worries her children will now miss out on that generational wealth.
15: I kind of like feel disappointed, like I failed them.
14: Her kids weren't really interested in the home, but she hoped it could have been a place for them to return one day if something happened to her. For NPR News, I'm Andrea Henderson in St. Louis.

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6: 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Mainly clear skies this afternoon with daytime highs approaching 81. Northwesterly winds 10 to 20 miles an hour. Lows dip down to about 55 tonight. Clear skies. And that's a look at your forecast from Delmarva Public Media. I'm meteorologist Derek Height. Right now, it's 78 degrees.
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9: And I'm Juana Summers in Soweto, South Africa.
10: We are set. 3, 2, and action.
9: We're on the set of a South African soap opera called Soul City.
11: Camera back to one as well.
9: Crew members work frantically, pushing cameras and lighting equipment around the set, a modern house with large open windows. This show is beloved in a country that loves its soap operas. Soul City launched in 1994 when South Africa was just becoming a true democracy. The program ran on one of the biggest TV networks here and fast became an institution.
12: When we started, it was mainly to do behavior change communication. And so storytelling was at the core of what the organization does. My name is Fina Godisang. I am the CEO of Soul City Institute for Social Justice in South Africa.
9: At that time, AIDS was a fast-growing crisis across Africa with devastating consequences. Soul City's mission was simple: to use dramatic storytelling to educate people and change the thinking around HIV/AIDS.
12: Even if someone in your family is HIV positive, you can still love them. You won't get it by touching them. You know, you won't get it by loving and caring for them.
9: South Africans of a certain age all remember seeing the show. Jude Tisheva is 43 and plays one of the leads in the new season.
13: Do you have memories of Soul City from when you were growing up?
14: Of course I do. We're losing a lot of youth, a lot of adults. Because people didn't know about this condom thing and how it works and how you transmit and how you protect yourself. So it saved our lives, really.
9: But Fina Godisan says that over time, reality TV replaced soaps and Soul City went off the air for over a decade until now.
12: There has been a cry from the South African population saying, Soul City, where are you? Look at what is happening with our children. I mean, we have screenshots on X and Facebook where people literally say, if Soul City was here, we wouldn't be seeing the issues that we are seeing in our communities. Bring back Soul City.
15: What is ETA?
11: We are seeing our makeup and wardrobe team, and they're getting ready for sit.
15: Yeah, let's check this out. I can see some racks of clothing in here. Beautiful makeup set up with the pink and yellow vanities.
11: And we've got our cast here, actually.
16: Oh, this is where the cast is.
11: Yes,
16: okay.
11: And these two are dating in story.
15: Oh, okay.
11: Yeah.
17: Hello, everyone. My name is Bule Base, and I'll be playing the lead character of Samke Ngobo in the story of Soul City Let's Rise, Season 1.
15: Tell us about your character.
17: Samke is a 17-year-old girl that is a huge dreamer. She didn't grow up with her father, so she has a huge void in her heart.
18: Her character is an aspiring influencer who falls victim to a blesser that's an older man with money and power.
17: I'm a naive little teenager, and he lures me into a mentorship kind of relationship, but I'm not aware that that's actually going to lead to sort of like a transactional relationship at the end, even though it's not quite consensual.
18: The Soul City reboot focuses on the stories of young women who today are the most vulnerable to HIV infection in South Africa.
12: In a week, about 1,200 new infections happen in the 15 to 19-year-old age group. And this is among adolescent girls.
18: Every week?
12: Every week.
18: That's stunning.
12: Yeah.
19: Can I see the top of the scene again? Just the top of the scene? Did I have to try something?
18: Director Pielo Mofokeng is reviewing some last changes with his actors.
19: So once you enter, once you close the door, enter, give us one, two beats, and then you can do the scene.
20: Okay.
19: Yeah.
18: He lets me look at the script.
19: The blesser's lines. They don't call them a blesser these days. The young kids call them Zaddies.
15: Zaddies. Okay, Daddy with a Z.
11: Yes.
15: Yeah, what are we looking at?
19: Yeah, we're looking at episodes from today that we'll be shooting today, from episode 2. Skulani is our protagonist's best friend, and her father is a very crooked perpetrator who ends up manipulating her. Mm. Yeah, so he ends up manipulating his daughter's best friend to have sex with him, and he abuses her.
15: What do you hope that people who ultimately watch this take away from it? What effect do you hope it has?
19: Well, people need to ask themselves questions. I think people need to know first and foremost, what does it mean to be involved in a toxic relationship? And then you say, how do I identify toxic relationships in my life? As long as the audience are asking themselves the question, is, am I able to identify toxicity? Am I able to identify what this show is showing me? What am I doing as an individual? That's pretty much it. With edutainment, that's what you hope to do.
21: No movement, guys.
18: Soul City is more than a TV show. It's backed by a nonprofit by the same name that's been working to reach Black young women and girls in marginalized communities for years. It operates a number of programs, including Rise Young Women's Clubs. These clubs bring together small groups of girls to teach them about sensitive social issues and how to advocate for themselves. Godisan says they work in schools without government services.
12: Classes are crowded, so we work in those settings. So Rise is about that. It's about rising above those circumstances that you find yourself in.
15: This is the first meeting of the Rise Club here at the secondary school. It's an empowerment group for young women to give them the tools they need to succeed. There are about 10 girls here all wearing these navy blue and red school uniforms, and they've been talking about topics like gender equality and feminism and intersectionality.
18: Inside Fulamani Secondary School, at the front of a classroom, Pascal Satoli leads a group of girls through a lesson. She encourages each girl to come to the front of the room and to write down what the words feminism, gender equality, and democracy mean to them.
22: Erdogan wrote, when people treated other people fairly. Okay.
15: So, what do you hope they take away from today's session and from the program in general?
22: I hope they take away the fact that we are here to empower. We are here to build sisterhood. We are here to help one another. We are here to empower each other as young girls.
18: Soul City's CEO, Fina Godison, says the work in the schools is mirrored in this season of Soul City.
12: This drama that is happening now is centering a Rise girl, right? Where at the center, you have a young woman who is being empowered. Because once you empower this young woman, she's able to say no to toxic relationships. She's able to leave abusive relationships. but she's also able to empower others, right? Because when you empower a woman, we know they are able to multi. They have a multiplier effect,
15: yeah,
12: in everything.
0: The story was supported by the Pulitzer Center. Next week on the program, we cross the border to Mozambique, where a clinic run by a Catholic association from Italy offers a long view on the course of the AIDS epidemic.
22: Seeing children, you know, coming and say, maybe she can save my father, you know. My fear is going back on that part. You saw the paradise, you know, and now you are telling me go back.

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1: James Tallarico is the Democratic nominee for a key Senate seat in Texas, and he's running against Texas Attorney General Ken Paxton, who just won his primary with backing from President Trump. Other Democrats have tried to flip Texas. We asked Tallarico what makes him different and whether a blue wave is realistic in a red state. His answer on the next Morning Edition from NPR News.
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7: Live from NPR News in Culver City, California, I'm Duane Brown. There's a tentative plan on the table between the U.S. and Iran to extend a tenuous or shaky ceasefire. Both sides still need to sign off on the proposal while negotiations on Iran's nuclear program takes place. But there's no indication that either side has agreed at this point. In the meantime, Americans are being squeezed by rising inflation and higher gas prices. Here's Treasury Secretary Scott Bessent speaking to reporters at the White House.
8: What we've seen is actually oil prices are down about 10% in May. There are almost 2,000 ships waiting to come out of the Gulf. And I think the oil market is going to be very well supplied on the other side of this, and that we could see prices come down very quickly.
7: When asked if he was concerned about people dipping into their savings to pay for the higher costs, Bessent said a lower savings rate could mean one of two things, impending doom or that people have more confidence in the economy. In Gaza, the second day of the Muslim Eid holiday was marked by mourning for 10 people killed in an Israeli airstrike targeting Hamas. Here's NPR's Anis Baba.
9: Israel's military say it targeted two senior Hamas figures in Gaza Wednesday night, but offered no further details. Israel's airstrike hit a residential building where Gaza Health Ministry says among those killed were five children and three women. One of them was Mohammed Al-Shawish, wife of 10 years, Shayma. He cried over her body at the morgue, calling her the love of his life and describing how they just spent the first day of Eid holiday Wednesday. His children are also in critical condition from the attack. Gaza's health ministry says the youngest person killed in the attack was 9 years old and the oldest was 81. The attack is the latest in a wave of Israeli assassinations of top Hamas commanders despite a ceasefire in Gaza.
7: You're listening to NPR News. A new survey finds Americans are far more likely to hear religious leaders give sermons about welcoming immigrants versus calls for stricter enforcement. From the Religion News Service, Adele Banks reports.
10: Immigration has been a flashpoint during the Trump administration, which has detained 400,000 immigrants, according to the Brookings Institution. Pew reports 15% of Americans who regularly attend religious services heard messages about the need to

0: People who attend services regularly, 19% say they think their clergy are mostly Republicans, while 8% think their clergy are mostly Democrats. These regular attenders also say they hear about protecting the environment than critiques of environmental regulations, and their clergy say more about opposing transgender identity than accepting those who are transgender. For NPR News, I'm Adele Banks.
1: The Chinese online retailer Temu was fined $232 million by the European Union for failing to protect consumers from illegal products. An investigation last year by the 27-nation bloc found Temu sold products on its discount platform that exposed consumers to toxic or hazardous toys and unsafe electronics. 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
5: 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I'm Juana Summers.
6: And I'm Scott Detrow. Israel has pushed further into southern Lebanon, vowing to crush the Iranian-backed militant group Hezbollah. On Thursday, it warned residents of one of Lebanon's biggest cities to leave their homes. The warnings displaced tens of thousands more people in an already struggling country. NPR's Jane Araf and Jawad Rizkala have this report from southern Lebanon.
7: Israel issued the warning Wednesday afternoon. A map showing the entire city of Tyre and surrounding villages were under potential attack. It was a major Muslim holiday, Eid al-Adha. Instead of celebrating, tens of thousands of people started driving north. To where? A lot of them didn't know.
8: This is one of the main highways leading from the south, and it's just choked with vehicles. Cars, trucks, some people on motorcycles. Every car is either packed with people or packed with people and stuffed to the roof with bags. One woman is in tears. It's enough, she says. We left our food on the table. Every time we have to leave and drop everything. She says they're disgusted by both Israel and Hezbollah. I ask for her name, but she starts to cry again and walks away. We meet Abu Ali, who says an airstrike hit a few hundred yards from them. He's driving a car with the back seat stuffed with bags of belongings. His 10-year-old son is with him, his wife in another car with their two daughters.
9: Into Rahin Wayne?
7: The problem is, he says, there's nowhere to go. There's no space in shelters, and they have no money to rent an apartment. He's a government contractor and hasn't been paid in months. Abu Ali asks that his full name not be used in fear of retaliation by Israel. He says 80% of the residents of Tyre left. But not everyone can afford to drive north, he says. Amid the banged-up cars and old taxis, Rida Karit steps out of a yellow Camaro sports car. He and his wife, Tatiana Sergeyevna, who's Ukrainian,

0: saw their home and business destroyed 4 days ago in an Israeli airstrike. Sergevana's country is also at war, but she says she's going back there.
1: I think Ukraine is better from this.
0: An airstrike destroyed the Karit's four-story family home, along with their ice cream plant. 2 days ago, Karit's cousin, her son, and two daughters were killed in another airstrike. Karit says he used to think Israel was hitting civilian buildings because Hezbollah was there. But then they hit his family's homes. Jane Araf, NPR News, Sidon, Lebanon.
2: For the past 3 years, independent producer Samantha Brown has visited high schools around the country to interview students about what's on their minds, a first after-school job, playing hockey, or living with autism. Students answer questions like, what's something that's important to know about you? Or is there a way in which you're misunderstood? Brown has shaped those conversations into a series she calls Small True Things. Today, we hear from students from schools in Lafayette, New York, Lame Deer, Montana, and Martha's Vineyard, Massachusetts.
3: Learning how to drive has been fun, but also kind of nerve-wracking because I started out with my dad and he was like kind of like yelling, but your dad's supposed to do that. And then also driving with my mom is like completely different. I think it was when I first started driving like on the road, I was driving with her, and I was going to stop, but she's like, stop. And I'm like, oh, my God, I don't need you to scream to stop. I know that I need to stop when a car stops, but I get where she's coming from because she's probably horrified that I'm driving. And the hardest part of driving, definitely parallel parking. I absolutely hated it, but I've gotten better at it. But I really enjoy driving because I get to go places with that I wasn't able to before. My name is Kyla, and I live in Camillus, New York. And I'm looking forward to going to Canada by myself without my parents.
4: The very first time I touched a bass guitar, I didn't know what to do with it. I just kind of wrung out the strings, put my cheek against it, and felt the vibration. And just feeling that vibration, feeling the heavy strings, that feeling of having it in my arms, man. Yeah, music class became my favorite class after that. I started playing bass, then switched to guitar. That's the instrument I play the best. I play and I sing, and I think I can do it well. I hope people think I can do it well. I practice day in and day out. I play guitar, I sing. It's what I want to pursue. If she didn't put that guitar in my hands, I don't know where I would be. I will never lose this. It's something I will be doing till I'm 50 years old, probably. I wish everyone could play an instrument, you know. The world would be so beautiful. My name is DeLorean. I'm from the Northern Cheyenne Reservation, Lame Deer, Montana.
5: I love fashion. I got a sewing machine because I was like, I want to just do this. And then I just started sewing. I'm Caden, and I live in Martha's Vineyard, Massachusetts. My grandma, she was the first one to help me with my sewing. I just wanted to add in like a little sideboard to some pants. She like literally sat right next to me. She helped me with one complete side, and then she had to go. But she left me with all the information to get it done. And it was done by the next day. Right now, I'm working on a project making a thrifted blanket into some pants. So I thrifted this really big blanket for $8, where you get like good material at a low price. And it's the creative process that's so amazing about it, I'd say. When you're in that mode, you're like, there's nothing else going on anywhere else. It's just me and the sewing machine at that moment. That's it. That's what I love about it.
2: That was Kyla Civello, DeLorean Whiteman, and Caden Gardner. They spoke with Samantha Brown for her project, Small True Things. You can hear more stories at smalltruethings.org.

0: 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There has been an uptick in piracy in the waters around the Middle East. So far, the number of incidents is small, but maritime intelligence groups say it could increase because attention and resources are focused on the Strait of Hormuz. Here's NPR's international affairs correspondent, Jackie Northam.
1: In late April, the Honor 25, an oil tanker, was sailing off the coast of Somalia when several armed men boarded the vessel and hijacked it. Over the next week, a cargo ship, the Sword, and another tanker, the Eureka, off the coast of Yemen, were also seized by pirates.
2: The hijacked vessels are highly likely hijacked by Somali individuals.
1: Daniel Mueller is a senior analyst at Ambrey, a maritime intelligence agency. He says the ships were diverted towards Somalia.
2: All three are within 2 miles of the Somali coastline right now, stationary. That is consistent with what Somali pirate action groups would have done in the past when they were conducting ransom negotiations.
1: The concern is whether these attacks portend a crisis similar to the one that rattled the shipping industry between 2009 and 2011, an era captured in the movie Captain Phillips.
3: Four pirates on board, four pirates. Cutting drivers down the main deck.
4: Lock down the bridge.
1: John Walker was with the British Royal Navy for 3 decades, focusing on counter-piracy and counter-terrorism. Now with EOS Risk Management Group. He says there have been up to a dozen pirate attacks this year, but that's only a tiny amount compared to a few years ago.
5: In 2011, there were 237 attacks. At the peak in that year, there were over 30 vessels held hostage in Somalia.
1: Walker says the piracy around Somalia back then became a serious risk for shipping, and there was a full, internationally coordinated response to bring it under control.
5: These are the kind of things that included rigging razor wire on the upper deck of the ship, changes of speed and course. And over time, that combination of making commercial vessels harder to board and hijack.
1: Also making sure the crew has an impenetrable room in which to hide, hiring private security guards, and a coalition of navies was assembled to patrol the waters off of Somalia.
6: It was a joint effort between the EU, NATO, U.S. Navy that was responsible for enforcing this.
1: Salim Khan with Polestar Global, a maritime intelligence firm, says once the crisis passed, many of these practices fell off. It costs money to secure the ship, pay for private security. And Khan says now there's only a few ships from the EU patrolling an enormous area.
6: The U.S. Navy and other navies are tied up with the Iran conflict. And so the warships are no longer around. And so there's no one to enforce Somali pirates and make sure that they get detained and put away.
1: Mueller with Ambrey Maritime Intelligence says Somali pirates are also watching what's happening in the Strait of Hormuz. He says in one case, the pirates sailed past merchant ships in order to hijack an oil tanker.
2: And that makes me believe there's a good chance it's related to the fuel prices, not directly connected to what is going on in the region, but that has had an influence on increased pirate activity that we're seeing now.
1: Pirate activity that could spread as the crisis in the Strait of Hormuz drags on. Jackie Northam, NPR News.
7: Yeah.

0: You're listening to All Things Considered. Here's today's edition of Health in a Heartbeat. Turning to chatbots for emotional support is becoming more commonplace. But new research suggests that artificial intelligence counselors could provide more emotional distress than clarity, all while violating the ethical standards mental health professionals abide by in training and practice. An experiment from Brown University gathered 7 peer counselors trained in cognitive behavioral therapy to undergo a counseling session. Their therapist, an AI model, prompted to generate responses in alignment with therapeutic techniques. The counselors used real conversations from human sessions to receive self-therapy from large language models, including ChatGPT, Claude, and Llama. Afterwards, licensed clinical psychologists analyzed these transcripts and noted the chatbot's responses for ethical violations, identifying multiple categories of breach. First to raise professional eyebrows was deceptive empathy, where the AI used language such as I see you and I understand to convey emotional understanding for experiences a machine cannot relate to. A second red flag appeared in the chat box, lack of safety and crisis management, where the models failed to steer users to professional help for crises involving suicidal thoughts. Instead, they reinforced harmful mindsets. While human therapists are certainly not immune to making mistakes, researchers emphasize the importance of oversight in human practitioner errors. Professional boards are in place to report any instances of malpractice, but no such supervision exists for AI models yet. That said, experts say seeking help from a licensed professional over an AI chatbot is the safest choice for mental health support. This edition of Health in a Heartbeat is brought to you by University of Florida Health and by WUFTFM. For more information or to subscribe to our weekly e-newsletter, please visit our website, heartbeatradio.org.
1: 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I'm Scott Detrow.
2: And I'm Juana Summers. President Trump has been facing a lot of criticism from Iran hawks who are skeptical about his diplomatic approach to Iran. But he's leaning into that approach, connecting it to one of his first-term successes, the so-called Abraham Accords. Those are the normalization deals between Arab countries and Israel that were in part aimed at countering Iran. NPR's Michelle Kellerman reports that Trump now wants to see more countries join.
3: President Trump says he's trying to put a lot of pieces together in the Middle East, and he argues that it should be mandatory for countries like Saudi Arabia and Qatar to sign normalization deals with Israel as part of an end to the U.S.-Israeli war against Iran.
4: It'll be historic if they do it. I think they owe that to us, to be honest. I think, because that really would be a tremendous sign. And I think those countries owe it to us.
3: As reporters shouted questions at his cabinet meeting this week, Trump turned to his top negotiator, real estate developer Steve Witkoff.
4: Steve, are you going to get them to sign?
5: We're definitely pushing it, Mr. President.
4: I'm not sure we should make the deal if they don't sign. You want to know the truth?
3: Trump may be trying to find a kind of accomplishment coming out of this war, says Michael Ratney, a former career diplomat who was ambassador to Saudi Arabia until Trump returned to office.
6: He seems to think having more countries normalize relations with Israel might just be that accomplishment, but it's just not realistic to think that Saudi Arabia or Qatar or Pakistan, for that matter, are about to sign on to the Abraham Accords. They have their own calculations when it comes to establishing relations with Israel, and this war didn't make them any more inclined to do so. If anything, it may have made it harder.
3: Ratney says the Saudis have made clear they won't sign a normalization deal with Israel without a clear pathway to Palestinian statehood. The war in Gaza and Israel's violence against Palestinians in the West Bank are pushing that goal further away, says Brian Katulis of the Middle East Institute, a Washington think tank.
7: The real pathway to expanding the Abraham Accords runs not through Tehran, but through Ramallah and Gaza. The central file and main concern when Saudi Arabia or Qatar looks at perhaps going in a normalization accord with Israel, their central concern is there a pathway to a two-state solution?
3: There, too, President Trump has made bold statements setting up a board of peace that's supposed to rebuild Gaza. But that work hasn't really started, and Palestinians currently have no path forward for a state of their own. So why does Trump keep talking about this when the prospects seem unlikely? Katulis calls it performative diplomacy, that Trump is making big statements to try to show his detractors that he has a plan for the Middle East.
7: With with this Iran war, we've dug ourselves in a hole. We're trying to solve problems that didn't exist before the war began, like the closure of the Strait of Hormuz and Iran's control of it. And I think he's just trying to, he's grasping at straws to, you know, harkens back to something that he thinks fondly of. It was, in fact, a major accomplishment of his first term, but he's not looking at it in terms of the right pathway to how to get from here to there.
3: In his first term, the United Arab Emirates and Bahrain normalized relations with Israel, and those agreements have survived despite the wars in Gaza, Lebanon, and Iran. But Trump has long sought a bigger deal, that is, getting Saudi Arabia to join in this process, too. Michelle Kellerman, NPR News, the State Department.
8: In just more than 2 weeks, Haiti's national soccer team will face Scotland in the World Cup. The Sea Lake Grenadier in Massachusetts could be a once-in-a-lifetime opportunity for the third-largest Haitian community in the U.S., but scoring tickets could take a small miracle. From member station WBUR, Simone Rios reports.
9: It's not every day that a soccer announcer gets to call a match that ends in a country's second-ever World Cup qualification.
10: Haiti, for the first time since 1974!
9: That moment was a big deal for the 80,000 Haitians who call Massachusetts home, and a lot of them could fit in the 64,000-seat stadium just south of Boston. But unlike the Scotland fans, who've chartered 20 school buses to the game, many on the Haitian side are still scrambling for tickets. A few hundred people gathered recently for Haiti's flag-raising ceremony outside Boston City Hall. Among the Haitian dignitaries, surely some would have landed tickets by now, right? We asked a business owner, a pastor, Haiti's consul general in Boston. They all said they're still looking. Yanel Jean Torres chairs the board of a neighborhood nonprofit in the heart of Boston's Haitian community. He's all but given up on going.
11: Not even trying, because I don't even want to stress myself out. If they come, great. If they don't, I'll deal with it. I'll deal with it.
9: Haiti's World Cup appearance is a source of immense pride for the poorest country in the Americas. The tournament is expected to be the most expensive in World Cup history, and many Haitians are concerned about restrictive immigration policies. A U.S. travel ban means only Haitians who already have visas will likely be able to enter the country.
12: Haitians who love to come to support the team, but they won't get a visa. Can you imagine?
9: Haiti fan Wadner Pierre says people are also worried about potential immigration enforcement near the stadium.
13: I mean, the reality is you will have more federal agents deployed around the stadium. You don't want to chance that.
9: Pierre thinks Haiti fans will still show up to cheer on the team. Scotland supporter Ian Cox says the World Cup is all about having fans from all countries represented. He's organizing a group of more than 1,000 Scots flying in for the game with kilts and bagpipes.
14: The Scots are well known for creating a party atmosphere with everyone wherever they go. I'd be very disappointed not to share that with lots of fans of the opposing team.
9: A big reason many locals don't have tickets is the high cost on the resale market, starting around $600. But Cox says there's a chance resellers will cut prices as the game nears.
14: There's a lot of people who've been consistently saying, hold, hold, hold, these prices will drop because they're not sustainable.
15: Thank you so much.
9: Back at the Haiti flag raising in Boston, activist and teacher Charlot Lucien says he'll take his chances waiting for cheaper tickets. He lives walking distance from the stadium, and he's planning to go there with a group of friends ahead of the 9 p.m. coin toss.
16: So we will all walk with Haitian flags and then singing, chatting, and eating. Those with no tickets are hoping that at around 5 of 9, prices will drop, and then they'll start buying tickets so you can get into the game.
9: Lucien says they'll watch at his place if that doesn't work out. And in case Haiti struggles on the field, he'll have some medicinal teas on hand at home. One tea for the nerves and another for indigestion. For NPR News, I'm Simone Rios in Boston.

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0: They're negotiating on fumes. But we'll see what happens. Maybe we have to go back and finish it. Maybe we don't.
1: The White House says it's close to a deal with Iran to end the war.
2: Ahead, we'll assess the terms and where things stand.
1: For Thursday, May 28th, it's All Things Considered from NPR News. I'm Scott Detrow.
2: And I'm Juana Summers. Law enforcement is worried about a new kind of threat at the World Cup, suspicious drones.
1: How the FBI is training local authorities to spot them.
3: I want to be very clear. The FBI is not looking for the hobbyists. We're looking for the threat.
2: Plus, why the NAACP is urging student athletes to boycott Southern schools.
4: We know you have options, and so as opposed to go to Georgia, consider Michigan if they're recruiting you, as opposed to going to Texas. UCLA has a great program, and they have NIL money.
1: Those stories and more coming up after this newscast.
5: Live from NPR News in Washington, I'm Ryland Barton. Iran's UN ambassador says U.S. actions in Iran, Venezuela, and Cuba reflect a pattern of coercion, intimidation, and interference that violates the UN Charter, threatens the country's sovereignty and independence, and endangers international peace. The comments come as the U.S. continues to strike Iran, and President Trump says he's negotiating a deal to extend the current ceasefire. Amir Saeed Iravani told the U.N. Security Council, Iran has a right to respond to the U.S. and Israeli attacks and close the Strait of Hormuz. The Justice Department has opened an investigation into the writer E. Jean Carroll over alleged perjury tied to her civil lawsuits against President Trump. This is the latest Justice Department probe to target a perceived enemy of the president. NPR's Ryan Lucas has more.
6: The investigation into E. Jean Carroll is being handled by the U.S. Attorney's Office in Chicago. That's according to a person familiar with the matter who spoke on condition of anonymity. The investigation is examining whether Carroll committed perjury in a deposition tied to civil lawsuits she brought against Trump. Carroll won a $5 million civil judgment against Trump for sexually abusing her decades ago and another $83 million judgment against him in a defamation suit. The Justice Department did not respond to a request for comment. The investigation is the latest launched by the Trump DOJ against the president's critics or perceived political adversaries. Ryan Lucas, NPR News, Washington.
5: Treasury Secretary Scott Bessent says his agency has a design for a $250 bill featuring the visage of President Trump. U.S. law does not allow a living person to appear on currency. A Republican-sponsored bill proposed in Congress would provide an exemption for Trump. Inflation is moving in the wrong direction. NPR's Scott Horsley reports on the Commerce Department's latest price data.
7: Consumer prices in April were up 3.8% from a year ago, according to the Commerce Department's inflation yardstick, which is closely watched by the Federal Reserve. That's a bigger annual increase than the previous month. Prices rose 0.4% between March and April, driven in part by higher gasoline prices sparked by the war with Iran. Stripping out volatile energy and food prices, so-called core inflation was 3.3% for the 12 months ending in April. A separate report from the Commerce Department shows the U.S. economy grew a little more slowly in the first 3 months of the year than initially reported. GDP grew at an annual pace of 1.6% during the quarter, down from an earlier tally of 2%. Scott Horsley, NPR News, Washington.
5: New research suggests a first-of-its-kind drug for hepatitis B may let some patients stop treatment without showing signs of the dangerous liver virus. Chronic hepatitis B is hard to treat, and the virus can hide out in the body, making a cure elusive. Researchers reported that in new studies, about 1 in 5 patients given the experimental drug for 6 months saw their virus reduced to levels low enough that the immune system could keep it in check. You're listening to NPR News from Washington. France's lower house has voted finally to scrub a foundational slavery-era edict from French law. The National Assembly voted 254-0 to overturn Code Noir, or Black Code. It now goes to the Senate. King Louis XIV signed it at Versailles Palace in 1685 to set the rules for slavery across France's colonial empire. The code quietly remained on the books even after it lost any authority when France abolished slavery in 1848. Health workers are fighting to contain an Ebola outbreak in the Democratic Republic of Congo, where more than 240 people are suspected to have died of the disease. Emmett Livingstone reports the response is facing a series of complications.
8: On the ground in Mongwalu, the gold mining town in eastern Congo at the epicenter of the Ebola outbreak, doctors say they're having a hard time. Some people think the disease is fake, and the town's hospital was attacked several times last week. This is making contact tracing, which is a crucial part of controlling Ebola's spread, extremely difficult. Complicating response efforts further is insecurity. Militia groups plague much of Ituri province, where there are the most cases. The WHO's Director General describes the situation as a, quote, catastrophic collision of disease and conflict.
5: That's Emmett Livingstone reporting. Viewership is up significantly in the NHL's Stanley Cup playoffs, and women are the primary driver. ESPN and TNT are reporting increases of 101% and 66%. The Olympics in February, the quality of play, an increase in Gen Z talent, and the fervor around heated rivalry have helped in bringing more viewers. It's NPR.
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2: From NPR News, this is All Things Considered. I'm Juana Summers.
1: And I'm Scott Detrow. The Trump administration says it perhaps has the makings of a deal with Iran. You can be forgiven if you feel like you've heard this before. It was just last weekend that President Trump said a deal was close, but the promise of that deal seemed farther away on Monday when U.S. forces launched attacks on Iranian boats near the Strait of Hormuz. CENTCOM says those attacks were in self-defense. And it was just yesterday, Wednesday, that the president told his cabinet and reporters that he wouldn't be rushed into a deal. So here we are on Thursday, and a deal is once again close, or so says the administration. Regardless of when a deal between the U.S. and Iran comes to pass, the future of Iran's nuclear program will be central to the future of that agreement. I talked about the challenges of getting to a final deal with Iran on NPR's National Security Podcast, Sources and Methods. Joining me, NPR's Pentagon correspondent Tom Bowman and NPR international correspondent Aya Vitrawi. I mean, Aya, I hear this. Iran is the country that was bombed so heavily for so many weeks, and yet it seems like Iran is the country that holds the cards at this point in time. Is that the right way to think about this?
11: I mean, its leadership was killed. Its supreme leader was killed on the first day of the opening strikes of this war by Israeli attacks. And yet the regime is still intact. The regime is still able to call the shots domestically within Iran. They just this week, for the first time since the war began, allowed some internet to return to the country and for people to slowly access internet there. And I think what we're seeing now is that both sides, both Iran and the United States, see that more war isn't going to achieve anything for the United States. I think President Trump sees that more war on Iran isn't necessarily going to give him what he wants. I've been speaking with a lot of analysts who say this regime is actually, it's weaker, but it's harder than it was before.
1: At the same time, though, you say that both sides kind of don't see more conflict as the step forward. But we heard this from President Trump just the other day.
0: They're negotiating on fumes. But we'll see what happens. Maybe we have to go back and finish it. Maybe we don't.
12: I would say not negotiating on fumes, they're negotiating on water. And that water is the Strait of Hormuz.
1: But Tom, we've heard a few different times as negotiations stall or get to an inflection point, Trump threaten broader renewed attacks. Anything different this time?
12: Well, here's the thing. He's talked about broader attacks. It could hit bridges. It could hit the oil facilities, power plants. And also, again, what do you hope to achieve by continuing to bomb? He thinks it'll bring them to the table. But as we've been talking about, it seems like this regime is more hardline than what you had before. So, again, the only thing they can do really is try to get the strait opened again. They're going to have to negotiate with Iran. They're going to have to probably give them some money. There's talk that maybe the Gulf states will loan Iran some money, billions of dollars, just to get this thing off the table.
1: And Tom, I was surprised at the types of voices that we heard criticizing this framework that's been out there. At least people like Ted Cruz, people like Lindsey Graham, people like Mike Pompeo, people who are not usually the Republicans out there criticizing the Trump administration, saying this is a bad deal. This is not what we wanted to see out of this.
12: No, I think that's right. And of course, they want clear regime change. That's what Trump promised. But clearly, that's not going to happen. And getting back to what Trump said, I don't care about the midterms. Well, a lot of Republicans are worried about the midterms because the higher gas prices and so forth. And he's going to have to bend and give back some money to Iran to get that strait reopened.
1: We cannot talk about this peace deal without talking about nuclear weapons. Iran has the materials to make them. President Trump is trying hard to strike a deal to prevent Iran from doing that. But Tom, we've talked about this a bunch already. Seems pretty familiar. The United States, in fact, did have a deal in place with Iran to prevent it from acquiring nuclear weapons.
12: That's right. It's called the JCPOA or JCPOA. It was under the Obama administration. And again, it allowed a small amount of enriched uranium of 3.67%, basically for nuclear power plants. And it also had a 10-year moratorium on any additional enrichment of uranium for 10 years. I remember talking with a senior military official back then, and people criticized the deal, you know, had its flaws. This general told me, he said, Tom, you know, the great thing about this, we, the military, don't have to step in. Let the diplomats talk about this for the next decade. So if Trump allows some enrichment, which is what the Iranians demand, then everyone's going to be saying, well, wait a minute. How is this different from what Obama had? And you have 13 American dead. You have 2,000 or more Iranians killed, right? You have $29 billion in operational costs for this war for the United States. And also billions more rebuilding infrastructure, U.S. bases that were hit around the Middle East. And as Aya knows, in Dubai and some of the other areas in the region, they're going to have to be rebuilding the infrastructure as well.
1: So, Aya, that gets to my last question then. If a nuclear deal is still in place, if the regime is stronger than it was before, and if Iran ends up with more control over the Strait of Hormuz, is it accurate or fair to say that Iran will have won this war?
11: It will have not lost against the world's most powerful military and its ally in the region, Israel, which is supposed to have qualitative edge in what many believe has its own nuclear weapon. So it has shown its teeth. It is no longer a regional threat. It is seen as a real formidable force in the region. It showed that it can hit U.S. bases. It can kill American soldiers. It can hit civilian infrastructure as well as energy infrastructure across multiple countries. And it can do so relatively cheap with drones, thousands of drones. It can do so with its missiles. And it has nothing to do with its nuclear enrichment. They haven't even gotten that deterrence yet.
1: That was NPR international correspondent Aya Batrawi and Pentagon correspondent Tom Bowman. We were talking on NPR's weekly national security podcast, Sources and Methods. You can listen to our full episode wherever you get your podcasts. President Trump has called for a temporary suspension of the federal gasoline tax. The tax cost drivers a little more than 18 cents a gallon, but waiving it carries a cost as well. NPR's Camila Domonoski joins us now to explain. Hey there.
11: Hi.
1: All right, so a lot of people are stressing about how expensive it is to buy gas right now. Mm-hmm. But what would waiving the gas tax accomplish?
13: Well, it would be a way to bring down prices at the pump pretty quickly. It wouldn't reduce them a ton, obviously, 18 cents a gallon. And some of those savings could actually wind up being eaten up by refineries and gas stations. So maybe not 100% of it would even go to drivers. Mm-hmm. But, you know, when the president floated this idea a few weeks ago, it was clearly meant to address the mounting voter frustration with how the war in Iran has pushed gasoline prices. They recently hit four-year highs. Importantly, it would require Congress to act in order to actually suspend the gasoline tax. And we have seen some bills introduced over the last couple of months, but it is not at all clear if they'll go up for a vote, even if the president makes it a priority.
1: Walk me through what the downside of this would be.
13: Well, one downside is that it can actually backfire, because when you reduce the cost of buying gasoline, you encourage people to buy more of it, which can actually drive prices back up. More fundamentally, though, the problem is that the money raised by the gas tax goes toward the country's highway system. And road repairs are very important for everybody who uses these mm-hmm. highways. The thing is that the Federal Highway Fund has actually already been running on empty for years now. And that's because Okay. Are you ready for the really interesting thing about the gas tax?
14: I have been waiting my whole life for the really interesting thing about the gas tax.
13: The federal gas tax is broken.
14: Really?
13: It used to be a really good system. So if you drive more, you buy more gasoline, right? Buy more gasoline, you pay more gas tax. So the people who used highways the most paid the most for them. Great setup.
14: Mm-hmm.
13: But this tax has been 18.4 cents per gallon for more than 30 years. And that is cents per gallon, not per cent. It doesn't change as the cost of gasoline goes up.
14: I never realized that.
13: Yeah, and road repairs have gotten a lot pricier, obviously, in the last 30 years, right? At the same time, cars actually got more efficient. And people drive a little less per capita than we used to. So it used to bring in enough money to cover the cost of highways, but now it doesn't. Not even close, and it gets worse every single year.
14: Having spent years covering politics, I think I know the answer to this, but why hasn't the federal government raised the gas tax?
13: Yeah, the question is, who wants to run for office on a platform of making gasoline more expensive, right?
14: Yep.
13: Adam Hoffer is with the Tax Foundation, and he says, yes, even though these gas taxes can work really well.
15: Nobody likes gas taxes. Politicians don't like them. Drivers don't like them. Voters don't like them. So increasing these taxes is a real political challenge.
13: Now, you can do it. In fact, many states have set their state gas taxes to go up automatically. In the Mid-Atlantic, it's often pegged to gas prices. Florida, it tracks inflation. And there are other benefits to having a higher gas tax. When you discourage driving by making gasoline more expensive, that has climate benefits. It means less pollution, mm-hmm. so health benefits. But if your goal is to fund highways, there is a problem with just raising the gas tax, and that is that electric vehicles use highways but don't use gasoline. So as more people buy EVs, gas tax revenue is going to shrink even more.
14: So nobody likes high taxes, but you know what else people don't like? Potholes. So what's the solution for funding highways?
13: There are some alternatives. So a lot of states have some higher EV registration fees. That doesn't fill the gap, especially because there's not nearly enough electric vehicles on the road at this point. And in many cases, these actually charge EV drivers more than gas drivers mm-hmm. pay for gas taxes. Automakers have lobbied for a fee based on vehicle weight. So trucks would pay more than sedans, for instance, that all vehicles would pay. And a lot of states have been trying road usage fees, where you actually pay by how much you drive directly, whether you have a tracker or watch an odometer. So kind of like a good gas tax. The more you drive, the more you pay. Whatever it is, something needs to change. And for all this chatter about a holiday, the gas tax is actually fundamentally doomed anyway.
14: NPR's Camila Domonoske, thank you so much.
13: Thank you.

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4: 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Mainly sunny this afternoon, with daytime highs approaching 81. Winds out of the northwest, 10 to 20 miles an hour. Clear skies tonight, lows level off around 55. And that's a look at your forecast from Delmarva Public Media. I'm meteorologist Derek Height. Currently, it's 79 degrees.
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6: 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I'm Scott Detrow.
7: And I'm Juana Summers. Drones have shown up uninvited at sporting events across the country in recent years, including an NFL game in 2023 between the Baltimore Ravens and Cincinnati Bengals.
8: Apparently, there was a drone inside the stadium, so they have stopped play.
7: While mostly a nuisance so far, such incursions are a growing security concern for law enforcement. That is particularly true next month when the U.S. hosts its first World Cup matches. As NPR's Ryan Lucas reports, the FBI and its partners are racing to protect the Cup and future big events from drones.
9: On a patch of grass at a training facility in Huntsville, Alabama, the FBI's Michael Torfey makes sure everything is set.
10: You ready to go, huh? Give it a little room just in case, you know, it'll go right up.
9: But quadcopter drone rises into the air. On its underside, you can see FBI in yellow block letters on a blue background. The drone hovers in the air, and then sirens go off, and it plays this message.
11: This is the FBI. You have violated a no-fly zone. Land your drone immediately and await contact by law enforcement. Do it now.
9: That is the message that someone operating an unauthorized drone would hear once located by the authorities. The demonstration comes at the tail end of a two-week course designed and run by the FBI to train state and local police officers on countering drones. The students learn how to detect, track, and combat drone threats, and once certified, they will be able to work in tandem with federal officers to disable unauthorized drones at big sporting events and other mass gatherings. The FBI invited a group of journalists to Redstone Arsenal in Huntsville, Alabama, to observe some of the training. The course was started late last year. This is the fourth class to come through the school, and it includes police officers from New Jersey, New York, Miami, and Los Angeles. Michael Torfey leads the FBI's drone program.
12: This course is about teaching people the fundamentals of the technology, but more importantly, the judgment of when to use it.
9: Torfey is speaking in front of a mobile command center. The FBI didn't allow journalists to record inside the vehicle for security reasons, but we do get a quick peek of what it looks like. Flat screens with maps and live video feeds line the walls. At a table, trainees sit hunched over laptops. One of them shouts out when he detects an unauthorized drone enter protected airspace, and they decide how to respond. The course gives the officers hands-on training, including a final exercise at a local stadium. Back outside the command truck, the FBI's Devin Kowalski says drones are here to stay.
13: Every major public gathering, from a World Cup match to an America 250 celebration, is now a drone environment.
9: Kowalski is the director of the FBI's Critical Incident Response Group, which oversees the counter-drone program.
13: I want to be very clear. The FBI is not looking for the hobbyist. We're looking for the threat.
9: Most drone activity in the U.S., Kowalski says, is legal. He points to things like a realtor filming a house for a new real estate listing or a parent filming a kid's soccer game.
13: The work you saw today is targeted at the very small margin of people who break the law.
9: The nightmare scenario, officials say, is a terrorist or foreign adversary attaching explosives to a drone and targeting a stadium, causing mass casualties. But even a drone that drops an unknown substance, say a white powder, on a crowd of thousands could cause panic and chaos. And while neither has happened at a U.S. stadium yet, there have been incidents involving weaponized drones. In 2024, a Tennessee man was charged with trying to use a drone loaded with explosives to attack an electrical substation. The FBI training here in Alabama was created because of the proliferation of drones. But the push to get officers through the course now is tied to this summer's World Cup, when fans from around the world will fill U.S. stadiums and fan zones in 11 American cities.
14: You want to be able to give law enforcement the ability to protect those 70, 80, 100,000 people that are in and around the stadium.
9: Andrew Giuliani is the head of the White House World Cup Task Force.
14: If you want to give them the full capabilities, you got to be able to give them the sovereignty over the skies so that way they can protect not just what's walking into the stadium, but also what potentially could be flying into the stadium.
9: Giuliani was one of several senior officials who made the trek down to the FBI's Huntsville campus for the latest class's graduation ceremony. In a small auditorium, the students, most of them dressed in dark blue or olive green police uniforms, walk up on stage one by one and collect their certificates. They will now head home as certified counter-drone experts and will soon be on the beat, protecting the skies above World Cup stadiums and other major events in the future. Ryan Lucas, NPR News, Huntsville, Alabama.
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15: He helped craft one of the most iconic speeches of the 20th century.
16: I have a dream that one day this nation will rise up and live out the true meaning of its creed. We hold these truths to be self-evident, that all men are created equal.
15: Clarence B. Jones was Dr. Martin Luther King Jr.'s personal attorney, advisor, and his speechwriter. He was 32 years old in 1963 when he helped King draft his I Have a Dream address. In 2023, I spoke to Jones about that historic moment and about his broader work with King. Jones told me he actually said no when King first approached him about working together. But Jones changed his mind pretty quickly after attending one of King's sermons.
17: I pulled him close to me, still tears running down my cheek, and I said, Dr. King, when do you want me to go to Montgomery, Alabama?
15: You were in from that moment on.
17: In.
15: Jones was known for his behind-the-scenes role in the civil rights movement. When King was arrested in Alabama in April 1963, it was Jones who smuggled out the scraps of paper that would become King's letter from Birmingham jail. Jones also helped organize that 1963 March on Washington, which culminated, of course, in King's I Have a Dream speech.
16: I have a dream today.
17: When you see a black Baptist preacher start rubbing his feet up and down slowly, and you see him do that while he's preaching, you translate that to music. That's like watching Charlie Parker or Dizzy Gillespie. It's like, that's when you say, the brother is going to take it away.
15: Jones was in his early 90s when we spoke 3 years ago. Many of his peers from the civil rights era were no longer around. Given that, I asked him if he felt like he had an extra responsibility.
17: As long as I have any breath in my body, I have an obligation to carry on the work of Fannie Lou Hamer, Harry Belafonte,
18: all of those people like Fred Shuttlesworth. And the legacy of those four beautiful girls that were murdered on September 15th. I mean, what's the sense of being gifted with a certain amount of longevity if I'm going to sit on my butt and do nothing? Okay? I'm not about sitting on my behind. When I know the legacy of all that's gone before, I cannot do that.
15: Clarence B. Jones died last week in Cupertino, California. He was 95 years old.

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1: James Tallarico is the Democratic nominee for a key Senate seat in Texas, and he's running against Texas Attorney General Ken Paxton, who just won his primary with backing from President Trump. Other Democrats have tried to flip Texas. We asked Tallarico what makes him different and whether a blue wave is realistic in a red state. His answer tomorrow on Morning Edition from NPR News.
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4: 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I'm Juana Summers.
5: And I'm Scott Detrow. Through the good and the bad, and there was a whole lot of bad, Spike Lee has been courtside at New York Knicks games.
4: I talked to him about how it feels to see his team back in the NBA Finals.
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7: Live from NPR News in Culver City, California, I'm Dwayne Brown. Israeli forces have moved farther into southern Lebanon, launching waves of attacks on one of the country's biggest cities. Tens of thousands of people have fled, as we hear from NPR's Jane Arath.
8: Residents fleeing the southern city of Tyre flooded highways north after Israel warned Wednesday night it would attack the city. Most shelters in Lebanon are at capacity. Many of the people fleeing said they had no idea where they would go. Israel says it is attacking Hezbollah infrastructure. But according to Lebanese authorities, airstrikes have killed almost 3,300 people since the war started in March, including hundreds of women and children. Two civilians have been killed by Hezbollah attacks, along with 23 soldiers and a military contractor, Israel says. Israeli and Lebanese military officials are due to meet in Washington Friday to discuss implementing a two-week-old ceasefire. Jane Arath, NPR News, Beirut.
7: Closer to home, a former CIA officer is facing charges after gold bars and cash were found in his home. Investigators say he also lied about his military record. NPR's Bill Chappell reports.
9: The FBI arrested David J. Rush on May 19th after agents found hundreds of gold bars worth more than $40 million in his house in Northern Virginia. The CIA says it called in the FBI to investigate Rush after he asked for gold and large amounts of cash last fall, but it hasn't found any record of why Rush said he needed the money. An FBI affidavit says Rush misled the CIA about his education and military record when he applied to the agency in 2009. It also alleges that he kept filing for compensation for military leave for 10 years after he was discharged from the Navy Reserves. Rush is charged with theft of public money. Bill Chappell, NPR News.
7: You are listening to NPR News. The Postal Service has received approval to raise the price for mailing a letter in the U.S. again. NPR's Hansi Luong reports the price hike comes as the self-funded mailing agency says it's just months away from running out of money.
10: The price of a first-class forever stamp is going up to 82 cents starting July 12th. That's a 5% increase and the eighth price hike over the past 5 years by the U.S. Postal Service, which is a financial supporter of NPR. USPS still has one of the world's lowest prices for mailing a letter domestically, but compared to decades ago, fewer people are using first-class mail, and that's destabilizing the Postal Service, which generally receives no tax dollars to keep it running. Instead, USPS sells stamps and charges service fees to deliver mail 6 days a week to just about every address in the country. In March, Postmaster General David Steiner told Congress USPS is on track to be out of cash within a year. Steiner has called for lawmakers to change laws to let the agency borrow more money and reform its retirement plans. Hansi Luong, NPR News.
7: Well, engineers at Duke University are taking a different approach to building robots. They aren't humanoid and they don't look anything like people. Research

0: even climbing brick walls. That's where Argus comes in, a robot with 20 legs and eyes built to move and see in any direction. The hope is to use the technology to develop other types of robots. 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
6: 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I'm Scott Detrow.
7: And I'm Juana Summers. Voting rights and college football. At first, the connection might not be obvious, but don't play, don't watch, don't support. That is the NAACP's message to fans and families of student athletes in southern states attempting to redraw congressional maps to consolidate Republican power after a Supreme Court ruling weakened the Voting Rights Act. Athletic programs targeted in the boycott stand to lose millions if student athletes and their fans withhold their talent and turn off their screens. But the question is, will they? Derek Johnson is president and CEO of the NAACP, and he joins me now. Welcome to the program.
8: Thank you for the opportunity.
7: So, Derek, in a nutshell, the Out of Bounds campaign is encouraging Black college football and basketball players to refuse to play for top schools in states where the NAACP feels redistricting efforts are disenfranchising Black voters, as well as for fans to boycott the games. Am I getting that correct?
8: That is correct. It is not what we feel, it's what we are witnessing. The Supreme Court handed down a decision which essentially opened the door for states to reverse progress made by African Americans and just their citizens in general. Mm-hmm. And within a day of the Supreme Court decision, the Tennessee state legislative body, they announced they were going to have a special session with the intent of abolishing the one district that's centered in Memphis, where African Americans could elect a candidate of their choice. And what's ironic about that district, African Americans for several years had selected an individual that was not from the African American community,
7: right?
8: Because our voters understand their policy concerns supersedes race. But unfortunately for the states, and majority of which are former Confederate states, mm-hmm. Use race as the driving force behind policy consideration.
7: Let me ask you this. I know how seriously young people who compete at a high level take their sports. How do you say to a high school kid who's excelled on the field and off and whose life, their family's life, have been aimed at the sort of life-changing money that could come if you play for a school like Georgia, like Texas? How do you say to them that your principles should outweigh your aspirations, your lifelong aspirations?
8: Well, that's a false choice that we would never set up for any student athlete. Many of these families have invested heavily. Nothing that we've said, don't play sports. What we're saying is you have options, that if a major school, flagship school in the states that we have identified, be it Alabama or Texas or Georgia, they're heavily recruiting you, we know you have options because these are big programs. And so as opposed to go to Georgia, consider Michigan if they're recruiting you, mm-hmm. as opposed to going to Texas. UCLA has a great program and they have NIL money. These are athletes with actual options. And we're saying that all things being equal, if it's 10 factors, make

0: this the 11th factor, because you should not be playing on a field where they don't want your voice in policymaking or selecting policymakers.
1: What are you hearing from families of current and prospective students about the boycott so far?
0: Thank you. Thank you for clarifying what was at stake. The concept of sharecropping is over, and we should not be benefiting state schools when the state refused to allow the players to really have a choice in who should represent them and the policies that follow as a result of that. We have an opportunity here as a society, and this is not only for Black athletes, it's for all athletes. And at some point as a society, we have to move away from the othering and really focus on what's in the best interest of all citizens of this country.
1: I do have to ask, though, critics of this boycott, they point to similar redistricting efforts in blue states, Democratic states, and they ask, if you want truly to see fair voting maps, why not boycott them too? How do you respond to those sorts of allegations?
0: Well, we are focusing on the racialized issue that's taken place. This is not about blue versus red states. This is about the African-American vote witnessing in real time a repeat of history. We are nonpartisan, but we are deeply concerned with the southern states where over 52% of all African-Americans live, to mute the ability of African-Americans to operate as communities of interest and elect candidates of their choice.
1: How do you measure success?
0: For us, success is being in the fight. You know, in this moment, we are witnessing the rollback of so many guardrails that protect our democracy. This is just one of many. We must, as a society, continue to fight for this concept of democracy. And so as long as we are in the midst of that fight for all citizens, that is success. And unfortunately, we will have setbacks. But in the setbacks that we will have, as long as we continue to fight, we will continue to succeed.
1: Derek Johnson is president and CEO of the NAACP. Thanks so much for joining us.
0: Thank you.
2: The Trump administration says it will not allow Americans who have been exposed to Ebola to return to the U.S. for treatment. There are now nearly 1,200 suspected cases and at least 220 deaths in the outbreak that began in the Democratic Republic of the Congo. Hospitals and aid groups in the country are struggling to contain the outbreak. NPR global health correspondent Fatma Tanis reports.
3: Secretary of State Marco Rubio spoke on Wednesday at a White House cabinet meeting.
4: We cannot and will not allow any cases of Ebola to enter the United States.
3: Instead, Americans who have been exposed to the virus abroad will be sent to facilities in Kenya for isolation and treatment. Today, senior administration officials outlined a two-phase plan. They say a 50-bed quarantine facility is being set up at an airbase in Kenya for Americans with no symptoms. And for Americans who test positive, the U.S. is working on creating biocontainment units, also in Kenya, where people will have access to supportive treatments for Ebola, such as replacing loss of fluids and pain management. The care will be provided by U.S. Public Health Service staff. Officials said people with more severe cases will be evacuated to more specialized care centers, likely in Europe. The plan is a change from how the U.S. treated previous Ebola outbreaks, where it played an international leadership role in the response and allowed Americans to be monitored and treated in the U.S. Deborah Howry is the former chief medical officer for the U.S. Centers for Disease Control and Prevention. She says this new approach is a waste of resources when the U.S. has world-class centers that can treat Ebola.
5: If I were an American citizen and contracted Ebola, I certainly would want world-class care in one of these hospitals. When we have the resources and the talent in the United States, we should use it for, you know, people that need this treatment.
3: Meanwhile, Jean Kaseya, the Director General of Africa Centers for Disease Control and Prevention, said he was concerned that the U.S. plan would add pressures to Kenya's own system and resources.
6: Kenya is already for us a high-risk country. Adding an international quarantine responsibility for foreign nationals could stretch their national capacities.
3: In a statement, Kenya's Medical Practitioners Union also criticized their own government for allowing Kenya to, quote, be treated as a containment colony for a lethal pathogen. Fatma Tanis, NPR News.

0: 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A complicated piece of Civil War era history is getting a makeover. Nashville is working to update the remains of Fort Negley with a more accurate presentation of its story. It's a place built by forced black labor for the Union. From member station WPLN, Cynthia Abrams reports.
1: Along the winding trail at Fort Negley, a group of college students is in the middle of a history class. Tennessee State University's LaRotha Williams has brought his students out for a sort of walk and talk.
2: They didn't have much in material possessions, but what did they bring with them?
3: Their clothes and stuff.
2: How they dress.
3: Food.
2: The food.
3: Their language.
2: Language.
3: Religion.
2: Religion.
1: Williams is asking his students about the thousands of people, many of them enslaved or formerly enslaved, who built the stone fortress, which sits atop a hill overlooking downtown.
4: Who determines what we remember and what we forget? And this place is ground zero for that, right?
1: Fort Negley is in Tennessee, one of 11 states to secede during the Civil War. But in Nashville, secession didn't last long. Less than a year into the war, it became the first Confederate state capital to fall to the Union. Negley is a relic of that defeat. It's one of the best-preserved Union forts still standing. But it's faced decades of neglect, Williams says.
4: This being a, quote, Yankee fort, in the Confederacy, you know, there's not going to be a lot of glorification of what happens here.
1: When the Union took Nashville, many enslaved people flocked to the city to escape slavery. But thousands of these men, women, and even children were forced by the Union to construct Fort Negley. Some became soldiers, joining the U.S. colored troops. Over this period, Nashville's black population roughly tripled. Later, many settled near Fort Negley, establishing important black neighborhoods. Some descendants, like Gary Burke, are still in Nashville today.
5: My great-great-great-grandfather, Peter Bailey, was a soldier here in 1865.
1: Burke visits often. His goal is to make sure the workers are never forgotten.
5: This was a Union fort, and that you had African Americans who were forced into labor and what indignations they experienced while doing that.
1: That sometimes invisible history is something Williams' students, like Zariah Browning, say is uncomfortable.
6: Knowing that it's just a place that people walk through and they don't know the cultural significance behind it is kind of like hard to process.
1: It's also something the city is looking to rectify. It plans to update signage, do archaeological digs, and add a memorial lawn dedicated to the laborers. Nashville Mayor Freddie O'Connell says the effort is overdue.
7: And I would say that whatever the price of freedom is, the people who built this fort, defended it, and descended from it have paid that. They've earned inclusion, belonging, and the dignity of our collective memory.
1: The changes to Fort Negley are expected to be completed early next year. For NPR News, I'm Cynthia Abrams in Nashville.

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1: There's not a word in the English language to describe how cool Slim Galliard was. But maybe there is in Vout, the language he invented. You're on the Sound Beat. Slim Galliard was an eccentric jazz musician and cult favorite. He teamed with bassist Slam Stewart to form Slim and Slam. He was well known for injecting humor into the duo's high-energy performances, as well as the language of sorts that he invented. Half hipster slang, half nonsense. Vout words comprised many of Slim's songs, including this one. You're listening to Slim and Slam with Yep Rock Harisi in 1945.
2: Yep Rock Harisi, Kipisini, Lahm, Lahmishwe. Yep Rock Harisi.
1: Jack Kerouac made mention of Galliard and Vout in his hallmark On the Road. He mentioned Slim saying, "Write a Rooney," and asking for more Bourbon a Rooney, which for the unversed is classic Vout speak. But see for yourself, we've got a whole Vout dictionary at soundbeat.org. Soundbeat is produced at the Belfer Audio Archive, Syracuse University Library. I'm Brett Barry.
3: On the next Delmarva Today, Salisbury ends union representation of city employees. We take a look back at the life and times of the late Wilmington Mayor Mike Brzezicki. And there's an upside and downside to the current drought for the Bay Region. That's this Friday at noon on WSDL and WESM.
0: It's All Things Considered from NPR News. I'm Scott Detrow.
4: And I'm Juana Summers. They did it.
5: It's over. Believe it, Knicks fans, for the first time in 27 years, the New York Knicks are going to the NBA Finals.
4: Next week, the Knicks face off against the winner of the NBA Western Conference Finals for a chance to clinch the title of NBA champions. And you will recognize the voice of the Knicks superfan that we've called up, who is certainly celebrating today. That is filmmaker Spike Lee, and he joins me now from New York. Welcome to All Things Considered, and congratulations.
6: Thank you, and a pleasure to talk to you, sis.
4: Okay, you were at the Eastern Conference Finals. I just want you to take us back to the moment when the Knicks secured their spot in the NBA Finals for the first time in nearly three decades. What was it like? It seemed like it was totally electric there.
6: Well, it was a joyous moment. I'm old, so I go back to, as a kid, Willis Reed, Dave DeBuscher, Bill Bradley, Walt Clyde Frazier. So it's, we're back.
4: Indeed. And I mean, when you think about that history, anyone who follows the NBA knows that being a longtime Knicks fan, it's a real commitment. You have seen the highs and you have seen some really low lows. I wonder, when you're sitting there courtside, was there like a specific rock bottom moment that really stuck with you? Was there ever a moment where it was just really hard to hang on to that electric fandom?
6: Well, nothing was going to make me not be a fan, a follower of the New York Knicks. But the bottom was Reggie Miller in that game.
4: Remind us what happened in that game for folks who maybe didn't see it or don't know.
6: Well, this was against the Indianapolis Pacers. Mm-hmm. And it was game five at the Garden. Mm-hmm. And Reggie and I got into something. And he went ballistic. We lost the game. Game six is going to be in Indianapolis, and they're up 3-2. No one thought, except the players, that we were going to win game six on the road. I woke up the next morning. I was on the cover of New York News Today, the Daily News, and the Post, the front page and the back page, being blamed for the loss. I don't know how many years ago it was, but me and Reggie are close. You know, it's all love. But people still ask us separately, do we hate each other? But we squashed that a long, long time ago. We're good.
4: Yeah. I mean, Even if you've never seen a game at the Garden, people know that that environment is electric. It is special. It is incredible. What was it like to be there when the Knicks...
6: The world's most famous arena.
4: Exactly. What was it like to be there as the Knicks made history?
6: It's amazing. And here's the thing, though. With the apologies to the Brooklyn Nets. In New York City, you got two baseball teams. The Yankees... And the Mets, and it's like, two football teams, the Giants and the Jets. But the sport of basketball were united. So the whole city is behind the Knicks. And that's the difference.
4: I have to ask, as somebody who is devoted to this team as you are, let us in on a secret or two. What are your pregame rituals?
6: Well, I get there when they open up the doors, mm-hmm. get something to eat real quick, and take my seat, row AA, seat 20, because I like to watch the warm-ups. And that's my time, you know, to talk to the players, you know, just what's up. And especially there's somebody I know that's on the visiting team. Mm-hmm. And so, you know, it's like, they'll come over, they know, everybody knows where I sit, they come over, you know, what's up, you know, good luck. You know, it's all love.
4: I mean, that's just remarkable thinking about that young kid who was born in Atlanta, moved to Brooklyn, who came from those seats
6: Hold on. Hold on. The People's Republic of Brooklyn.
4: The People's Republic of Brooklyn. But I mean,
6: home of Biggie, home of Mike Tyson, or birthplace. I'm going to add Michael Jordan to that.
4: But could you have ever imagined that you would move all the way from those blue seats, all the way up top at the Garden, to be sitting courtside now after, for the first time in 27 years, the Knicks are going back to the NBA Finals? I mean, that has to be sort of mind-blowing.
6: Well, my wife, Tanya, my beautiful wife, when she found out how much those tickets cost and did the math by the years...
4: I'm sure there was a little conversation at home.
6: Yeah, well, I paid for my tickets, so now it's a vice.
4: Now, when the Knicks won the Eastern Conference Finals, you were there. You were photographing that trophy ceremony. If they take it all, if they win big,
6: did you see the pictures?
4: I did.
6: Here's the thing, though. When the game was over, I got in the court. There's a ring around the trophy ceremony. Mm-hmm. And the camera set up, so I can't stand in front of the camera. I can send it to you. So I laid down my back and got some great shots.
4: You know, you mentioned earlier the journey that you took to get those courtside seats, that conversation with your wife over the budget. I do have to ask, because I'm a little nosy, just how much does it cost to get courtside seats at the Garden?
6: Well, listen to this, though.
4: Okay.
6: This game 3 at the Garden is going to be the priciest game ever, as we spell on Brooklyn, EVA.
4: EVA.
6: And courtside is going like over $200,000 for to get in. I think these numbers might be a little off, like 4,000. If you don't have $4,000, you're not getting in.
4: Well, it doesn't sound like I'll be going to a game during the finals.
6: That's
4: It's been a long time. Spike, do you think this is their year?
6: A long time.
4: Is this the year?
6: Yes.
4: What makes you so sure?
6: I feel it.
4: Let me ask you this. If they win, or as you say, when they win.
6: If.
4: All right.
6: Go.
4: I got to be objective.
6: Go.
4: How are you going to celebrate, though? How will you personally celebrate if it happens?
6: Well, I'll let you slide for that. If, because, you know, you can't be.
4: I can't be biased. Got to keep it impartial.
6: You can't. I mean, you're a professional.
4: I'm trying my best.
6: You know what? I'm going out amongst the people, amongst my brothers and sisters. It's going to be a great, great night in the history of New York City. Mm. If I may make this request.
4: Sure. Go on.
6: Can I come back on when we win?
4: I think my bosses would be okay with that if you want to come back. If and when you win. We can have another conversation.
6: We're winning.
4: That invitation is on the table, Spike Lee. You can come back and talk to us about the Knicks. Let's see if it happens. I know you are a super fan. We have been so thrilled to have you on the show. Thank you so much for being here.
6: Well, why not? Thank you very much. Peace and love.

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0: A ProPublica investigation reports that the White House asked the Pentagon to give a multi-million dollar loan to a company with ties to President Trump's eldest son.
1: The company Vulcan Elements makes rare earth magnets for drones and satellites.
0: For Thursday, May 28th, this is All Things Considered.
1: I'm Scott Detrow.
0: And I'm Juana Summers. Coming up, South Africa is rebooting a beloved soap opera that educated viewers about HIV and AIDS at the height of the epidemic.
2: People literally say, if Soul City was here, we wouldn't be seeing the issues that we are seeing in our communities. Bring back Soul City.
1: Also, the third largest Haitian community in the U.S. is in Massachusetts.
0: But scoring tickets when Haiti's national soccer team faces Scotland in the World Cup could be tough.
3: Haitians would love to come to support the team, but they won't get a visa. Can you imagine?
1: Those stories and more coming up after this newscast.
4: Live from NPR News in Washington, I'm Ryland Barton. President Trump warned Oman, a U.S. ally, not to enter into any agreement with Iran to share control of the Strait of Hormuz, or the U.S. will, quote, have to blow them up. Treasury Secretary Scott Bessent downplayed Trump's rhetoric today. He says he spoke with Oman's ambassador to Washington and that the envoy assured him that his country had no plans for tolling the strait.
5: As he said, our countries have had 200 years of good relations. He wants to have another 200 more.
4: Bessent also said he hadn't spoken with Trump about an agreement to extend the ceasefire with Iran, but underscored that Trump has made clear that there can be no deal without Iran agreeing to reopen the Strait of Hormuz and pledging never to have a nuclear weapons program. More apartments and other rentals are offering perks, like a free month of rent. About 40% of rentals this spring have an extra incentive for new renters, according to Zillow. NPR's Stephen Basaha reports that's the highest on record for spring.
6: It is a renter's market, according to Zillow's senior economist Kara Ng.
7: Renters, this is your year.
6: Okay, it might not feel that way. Nationally, rent has risen 37% since the pandemic. But over the last year, it has gone up slower than inflation.
7: It does mean that rent is the place giving you that breathing room.
6: She says that's due to an apartment construction boom.
7: There's a lot of apartment buildings hitting the market all at once, and property managers are trying to fill it, and they're doing it with freebies.
6: Ng says renters renewing their lease should also negotiate a deal like a rent-free month because they have the negotiation power. Stephen Basaha, NPR News.
4: CNN is the latest media organization to sue an artificial intelligence firm for copyright infringement. As NPR's Bobby Allen reports, the broadcaster is bringing a case against AI company Perplexity.
8: The suit claims Perplexity scanned CNN's website and processed thousands of articles without permission. And when someone goes to Perplexity, a chatbot similar to ChatGPT, the suit says it delivers verbatim reproductions of CNN stories, even when the stories are behind a paywall. OpenAI's ChatGPT and Anthropic's Claude have also been hit with suits, alleging that the AI answers served to millions of users steal from the copyrighted work of book authors and media organizations. It comes at a delicate time for online publishers, which have seen web traffic and online ad revenue collapse as more people rely on AI for information. According to some estimates, nearly 70% of online searches today and without clicking a news site link. Bobby Allen, NPR News.
4: Major League Baseball owners made their long-expected proposal for a salary cap, a system the players' union has vowed never to accept. It puts the two sides on course for a confrontation that threatens the 2027 season and perhaps beyond. Baseball owners haven't proposed a firm cap since 1994. That effort prompted a 7.5-month-long strike that forced the cancellation of the World Series for the first time in 90 years. This is NPR News. Australia is suing the U.S. company 3M for over $1.4 billion due to contamination from forever chemicals and firefighting foam at defense bases. The government announced the lawsuit focusing on PFAS chemicals at 28 sites. 3M says it stopped selling the foam in Australia 2 decades ago, but that the Defense Department continued using it longer. Haitians are gearing up for the country's second ever appearance in the Men's World Cup, but sky-high ticket prices and concerns over immigration enforcement could keep many fans away from the stadium. From member station WBUR, Simone Rios reports.
9: Haiti's first World Cup in more than 50 years comes amid a travel ban against Haitian citizens and efforts to strip legal status from many now in the U.S. An even greater obstacle to seeing their team take on Scotland could be ticket prices, starting on the resale market around $600. Moses Jean-Pierre runs a sports nonprofit for Haitian youth in Massachusetts.
10: Scottish fans can come in to support the team, so why not make sure the Haitian communities here are able to go? We would love to.
9: Some Scotland fans say it would be tragic not to share the World Cup experience with lots of fans on the Haitian side. For NPR News, I'm Simone Rios in Boston.
4: A rare blue micromoon will take place this weekend. It's when a blue moon that's also the most distant and smallest looking full moon of the year rises. A blue moon occurs every 2 to 3 years when a second full moon squeezes into a single month. This is NPR News from Washington.
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1: 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I'm Scott Detrow.
0: And I'm Juana Summers. A new investigation by ProPublica reports that the White House asked the Pentagon to give a $620 million loan to a company with ties to President Trump's oldest son. The investigation is based on interviews with Pentagon officials and reviews of Defense Department documents. The company in question is Vulcan Elements. It makes rare earth magnets for drones and satellites. And Donald Trump Jr.'s venture capital firm took a stake in the company 3 months before the Pentagon announced this deal. ProPublica reports that the deal came at the request of Peter Navarro, a White House advisor and friend of Donald Trump Jr. Robert Fattarecci investigated this deal and is with us now. Welcome to the program.
13: Thank you for having me.
0: Thanks for being here. Okay, so when the Pentagon announced this deal in November, you write that, and I'm quoting here, defense officials and the company tried to tamp down suspicions of cronyism. When did you start to hear otherwise?
13: So my story was based on Pentagon records and sources both within the Pentagon and outside of the Pentagon who have familiarity with this office, the Office of Strategic Capital. What that office does is invest and lend to companies that will wrest control of critical mineral supply chains from China back to the U.S., which is a bipartisan concern. What we found is that in this case, the White House intervened and specifically asked that office to give this record-setting loan to a company that Donald Trump Jr.'s firm had invested in just 3 months prior.
0: Can you give us any more details about the types of people you were talking to, the types of documents that you reviewed that convinced you that White House advisor Peter Navarro had a hand in all of this?
13: I have to be limited in what I say about that, but sure. The records we reviewed are quite explicit. And it's not just White House advisor pushed this company. Our reporting also found that of the dozens of companies the Pentagon was considering funding at the time, Vulcan, this company that Don Jr.'s firm had just invested in, was the only deal that was initiated by a top aide to the president.
0: Got it. Okay. I know that you reached out to both the White House and Peter Navarro, the White House advisor, about all of this. What did they tell you?
13: So they denied that, Don Jr. played any role in this deal, that there was any political favoritism. They say that this was an entirely merit-based process.
0: And what about the company Vulcan Elements, the Pentagon, Donald Trump Jr.? Did they have any further explanation?
13: Exactly that, right? They're saying that Don Jr. had no role in this, that the Defense Department you know, made a choice based on merits, that there wasn't any political favoritism. But what our reporting found is that when the call came in from the White House, Pentagon staff were asked to move at an unusually rapid speed. The staff were working late nights with little sleep to get this loan done in a matter of weeks, which for the Office of Strategic Capital is quite fast. Mm. Usually these deals are deliberated for months. The quote from one of the people involved that I spoke to was, "The call came from the White House. We have to get this done."
14: Okay. I do want to ask you a bit more about the Office of Strategic Capital, which was a Pentagon division started under former President Biden, actually, which funds private businesses to reduce U.S. reliance on China for critical minerals and military technology. Do you have a sense of how that office has changed in the second Trump administration?
13: Yeah, absolutely. So they have put more of the focus on critical minerals, but more significantly, the total lending authority has been supersized. They went from about $1 billion to about $200 billion. So they are looking to make deals aggressively. They have a lot of money to work with. They've also brought in former Wall Street executives who are real deals people, is what I've been told by people who are familiar with the office. So they are trying to move fast, and the Biden administration set up the office to sort of have an open application process. The current leadership is much more so using their own personal networks to select companies.
14: Hmm. Your piece says that Donald Trump Jr.'s venture capital firm took a stake of undisclosed size in Vulcan Elements. So we don't know exactly how much they invested, but what happened to Vulcan's valuation once the deal was announced?
13: So in the months, you know, if you look at the estimated valuations around the time that Don Jr.'s firm invested to around, you know, the months after the government made this massive financial commitment, we're talking about a tenfold increase. Mm-hmm. So that's quite a win for Don Jr.'s venture capital firm.
14: Yeah, we've got just a minute left here, Robert. You write in the piece that the deal is one of many actions by the Trump administration that have helped companies in which the Trump family holds stakes. So just to end on here, give us the wider picture. How does this Vulcan Elements deal fit in with others that you've seen?
13: So there have been other benefits and other contracts that have gone to firms that Trump family members either own a stake in or have a role in. This was actually the first instance of a contract given out by a federal agency that was traced back to the White House itself. And we also learned that there may be more good news on the way for Don Jr. Among the companies under review for another loan from the Office of Strategic Capital is a drone parts manufacturer that Trump Jr. advises and owns a multi-million-dollar stake in.
14: Robert Fattoracci, reporter for ProPublica, thanks so much for talking to us.
13: Thank you for having me.
1: A deadly tornado ripped through St. Louis 1 year ago, destroying thousands of structures. The city's historically black communities were hit especially hard, and city recovery efforts have been slow. As St. Louis Public Radio's Andrea Henderson reports, some residents are giving up on the idea of ever owning homes again.
15: In 2007, Christy Jefferson Bay purchased her dream home in North St. Louis. It's a predominantly black area that's grappled for decades with vacant homes, blight, and neglect. She landed on a two-story white paneled home. It's within walking distance to an elementary school and a few miles away from her mother's home.
16: We had to fight to look and find this place or whatever, and this turned out to be the idea. This was our idea place.
15: Now, the five-bedroom house has become a nightmare for Jefferson Bay's family. It was one of a thousand or so homes obliterated by a tornado this time last year. Jefferson Bay had insurance, but it wasn't enough to take care of everything. She couldn't keep making mortgage payments on the house and afford rent where she's been living for over a year. So in the fall, she surrendered her home back to the bank. It's now in foreclosure.
16: The reality of it is you couldn't even afford to get it back together. The entire house is gutted.
15: Black Americans have historically faced challenges when trying to purchase a home. There was redlining, the systemic denial of insurance or loans, and racially restrictive covenants to keep them out of certain communities. Black homeownership in St. Louis is 30%, according to recent census data. That's compared to 61% for white homeowners. Some Black homeowners in St. Louis who were displaced by last year's tornado say they aren't sure they'll ever be able to own homes again. The storm damage, along with skyrocketing mortgage and insurance rates, is pushing them out of the market. Anna Kent is a consultant on economic disparities based in St. Louis. She worries that if Black homeowners in North St. Louis give up on their homes, investors might buy the properties.
17: That, of course, might create this pressure where they might be putting in a lot of money, which seems like a good thing on the surface, but it might displace other Black homeowners who maybe were able to or wanted to stay in that area.
15: The city initially delayed widespread demolitions. It hoped the Federal Emergency Management Agency would agree to allow the Army Corps of Engineers to take over debris removal. It also wanted FEMA to reimburse the city for demolishing vacant or condemned homes that were damaged prior to the storm, which it typically doesn't do. The city scaled up demolitions this spring, but they've only torn down about 100 homes so far. In a recent statement, St. Louis Mayor Kara Spencer said she is grateful for the city's partnership with the state, helping to demolish properties that aren't eligible for FEMA aid. In the meantime, residents like Deborah Dupree are still waiting. Her two-story red brick home was also devoured by the twister. She has insurance, but says since it's taking the city so long to demolish her home, she's starting to give up on the idea of home ownership again.
18: Take the sewer site off the block. Maybe the block can look a little better without this house with the roof missing on it.
15: At one point, Dupree thought of maybe putting a container home on her property. But
18: I got to thinking, I'm 74 years old. Why do I want a home again? And I was like, well, let me just go to an apartment.
15: St. Louis officials recently announced they are demolishing 120 more tornado damaged properties, including Jefferson Bays. She worries her children will now miss out on that generational wealth.
16: I kind of like feel disappointed, like I failed them.
15: Her kids weren't really interested in the home, but she hoped it could have been a place for them to return one day if something happened to her. For NPR News, I'm Andrea Henderson in St. Louis.

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5: 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Lows dip down to about 55 tonight, under clear skies, winds out of the north, 8 to 15 miles an hour. Bright sunshine again tomorrow, highs level off around 76. And that's a look at your forecast from Delmarva Public Media. I'm meteorologist Derek Height, currently 79.
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8: And I'm Juana Summers in Soweto, South Africa.
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8: We're on the set of a South African soap opera called Soul City.
10: Camera back to one as well.
8: Crew members work frantically, pushing cameras and lighting equipment around the set, a modern house with large open windows. This show is beloved in a country that loves its soap operas. Soul City launched in 1994 when South Africa was just becoming a true democracy. The program ran on one of the biggest TV networks here and fast became an institution.
11: When we started, it was mainly to do behavior change communication, and so storytelling was at the core of what the organization does. My name is Fina Godisang. I am the CEO of Soul City Institute for Social Justice in South Africa.
8: At that time, AIDS was a fast-growing crisis across Africa with devastating consequences. Soul City's mission was simple: to use dramatic storytelling to educate people and change the thinking around HIV/AIDS.
11: Even if someone in your family is HIV positive, you can still love them. You won't get it by touching them. You know, you won't get it by loving and caring for them.
8: South Africans of a certain age all remember seeing the show. Jude Tisheva is 43 and plays one of the leads in the new season.
12: Do you have memories of Soul City from when you were growing up?
13: Of course I do. We're losing a lot of youth, a lot of adults. Because people didn't know about this condom thing and how it works and how you transmit and how you protect yourself. So it saved our lives, really.
8: But Fina Godisan says that over time, reality TV replaced soaps and Soul City went off the air for over a decade until now.
11: There has been a cry from the South African population saying, Soul City, where are you? Look at what is happening with our children. I mean, we have screenshots on X and Facebook where people literally say, if Soul City was here, we wouldn't be seeing the issues that we are seeing in our communities. Bring back Soul City.
10: What's his ETA?
14: Okay, thank you.
15: We are seeing our makeup and wardrobe team, and they're getting ready for sit.
12: Yeah, let's check this out. I can see some racks of clothing in here. Beautiful makeup set up with the pink and yellow vanities.
15: And we've got our cast here, actually.
16: Oh, this is where the cast is.
15: Yes,
16: okay.
15: And these two are dating in story.
12: Oh, okay.
16: Yeah.
17: Hello, everyone. My name is Bule Base, and I'll be playing the lead character of Samke Ngobo in the story of Soul City Let's Rise, Season 1.
12: Tell us about your character.
17: Samke is a 17-year-old girl that is a huge dreamer. She didn't grow up with her father, so she has a huge void in her heart.
8: Her character is an aspiring influencer who falls victim to a blesser that's an older man with money and power.
17: I'm a naive little teenager, and he lures me into a mentorship kind of relationship, but I'm not aware that that's actually going to lead to sort of like a transactional relationship at the end, even though it's not quite consensual.
8: The Soul City reboot focuses on the stories of young women who today are the most vulnerable to HIV infection in South Africa.
11: In a week, about 1,200 new infections happen in the 15 to 19-year-old age group. And this is among adolescent girls.
8: Every week?
11: Every week.
8: That's stunning.
11: Yeah.
18: And can I see the top of the scene again? Just the top of the scene? Did I try something?
8: Director Pielo Mofokeng is reviewing some last changes with his actors.
18: So once you close the door, enter, give us 1-2 beats, and then you can do the scene.
19: Okay.
18: Yeah.
8: He lets me look at the script.
18: The blesser's lines, they don't call them a blesser these days. The young kids call them Zaddies.
12: Zaddies, okay, daddy with a Z.
16: Yes.
12: Yeah, what are we looking at?
18: Yeah, I'm looking at episodes from today, that we'll be shooting today, from episode 2. Ulani is our protagonist's best friend, and her father is a very crooked perpetrator who ends up manipulating her. Yeah, so he ends up manipulating his daughter's best friend to have sex with him, and he abuses her.
12: What do you hope that people who ultimately watch this take away from it? What effect do you hope it has?
18: Well, people need to ask themselves questions. I think people need to know first and foremost, what does it mean to be involved in a toxic relationship? And they need to say, how do I identify toxic relationships in my life? As long as the audience are asking themselves the question is, am I able to identify toxicity? Am I able to identify what this show is showing me? What am I doing as an individual? That's pretty much it. With edutainment, that's what you hope to do.
20: No movement, guys.
8: Soul City is more than a TV show. It's backed by a nonprofit by the same name that's been working to reach Black young women and girls in marginalized communities for years. It operates a number of programs, including Rise Young Women's Clubs. These clubs bring together small groups of girls to teach them about sensitive social issues and how to advocate for themselves. Godusan says they work in schools without government services.
11: Classes are crowded, so we work in those settings. So Rise is about that. It's about rising above those circumstances that you find yourself in.
12: This is the first meeting of the Rise Club here at the secondary school. It's an empowerment group for young women to give them the tools they need to succeed. There are about 10 girls here all wearing these navy blue and red school uniforms, and they've been talking about topics like gender equality and feminism and intersectionality.
8: Inside Fulamani Secondary School, at the front of a classroom, Pascal Satoli leads a group of girls through a lesson. She encourages each girl to come to the front of the room and to write down what the words feminism, gender equality, and democracy mean to them.
21: Erdogan wrote, when people treated other people fairly. Okay.
12: So, what do you hope they take away from today's session and from the program in general?
21: I hope they take away the fact that we are here to empower. We are here to build sisterhood. We are here to help one another. We are here to empower each other as young girls.
8: Soul City's CEO, Fina Godison, says the work in the schools is mirrored in this season of Soul City.
11: This drama that is happening now is centering a Rise girl, right? Where at the center, you have a young woman who is being empowered, because once you empower this young woman, she's able to say no to toxic relationships. She's able to leave abusive relationships, but she's also able to empower others, right? Because when you empower a woman, we know they are able to multi. They have a multiplier effect in everything.
10: The story was supported by the Pulitzer Center. Next week on the program, we cross the border to Mozambique, where a clinic run by a Catholic association from Italy offers a long view on the course of the AIDS epidemic.
14: Seeing children, you know, coming and say, maybe she can save my father, you know. My fear is going back on that part. You saw the paradise, you know, and now you are telling me go back.

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1: This week's Delmarva Public Media's Album of the Week is Look for Your Mind by The Lemon Twigs. Released May 8th, the brother duo's latest project leans fully into the vintage pop sound they've become known for, pulling inspiration from 60s sunshine pop, glam rock, and orchestral ballads, while still feeling fresh and modern. In this album, Brian and Michael Daddario blend rich harmonies, theatrical songwriting, and nostalgic production into songs that feel both playful and deeply emotional. The album Look for Your Mind explores themes of inner turmoil and chaos, with the title track capturing the feeling of losing your mind. Other songs, like 2 or 3, explore insecurity, especially in relationships. The Lemon Twigs' ability to create timeless pop records with extreme levels of self-awareness makes Look for Your Mind this week's Album of the Week.
2: 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I'm Juana Summers.
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5: Live from NPR News in Culver City, California, I'm Dwayne Brown. The Israeli military says one of its soldiers was killed today by a Hezbollah drone attack in northern Israel. This comes as Israel widens its offensive in Lebanon. NPR's Daniel Lestrin reports.
6: The soldier was killed and two other soldiers were wounded in the Hezbollah drone attack on a military area of northern Israel. The Israeli military is struggling to thwart increasing Hezbollah drone attacks, which have killed several other Israeli soldiers in recent weeks. In Lebanon, Israel says it has carried out a wave of attacks on Hezbollah targets around the southern Lebanese city of Tyre. Israel warned residents to leave nearly the entire city. Israel and Lebanon have been holding rare direct talks to try to end the fighting. Israeli and Lebanese officials are expected to meet again Friday at the Pentagon. Daniel Estrin, NPR News, Tel Aviv.
5: A new study finds the U.S. continues to spend more on health care compared to other countries, but have worse outcomes. NPR's Selena Simmons-Duffin has more.
7: Every few years, the think tank the Commonwealth Fund does a major analysis comparing the U.S. to other countries like Canada, Australia, Japan, and Mexico. Munira Gunja, the lead author of the latest report, says the U.S. stands out in many negative ways. Americans spend more on health care, avoid care because of costs, and have more preventable deaths. The U.S. is also an outlier on universal health coverage.
8: In the U.S., we're kind of going backwards. We have bills now in place that are going to take health insurance away from millions of Americans.
7: She mentions major funding cuts to Medicaid and the Affordable Care Act marketplaces. Another point in the report, the U.S. has fewer primary care doctors and medical school graduates than peer countries. Selena Simmons-Duffin, NPR News.
5: Stocks rebounded on Wall Street today. This is NPR. In Paris, Yannick Sinner, the world's number one men's tennis player, crashed out of the French Open today after battling with extreme heat. But he's not the only player to have struggled, as we hear from NPR's William Jones.
9: Jakub Menchik pounded a forehand to wrap up a five-set marathon win against Argentine Mariano Navone. He immediately dropped to the clay surface. Temperatures at Roland Garros had risen to above 90 degrees. After receiving treatment for severe cramping, Menchik was escorted back to the locker room on a wheelchair. He later addressed the media.
10: To be there for more than 4.5 hours, that's just insane, you know, and even with the breaks that you don't have that much time.
9: Men's world number 4 Novak Djokovic is questioning whether play should be pushed to later in the day.
11: Certain days that you have extreme heat and conditions, then maybe that's something to consider.
9: The French Open is being played as an extreme heat wave has been sweeping across Western Europe. William Jones, NPR News.
5: The company that owns Morton Steakhouse and Rainforest Cafe is buying a Las Vegas Strip icon for $6 billion. Caesars Entertainment gained popularity during the 1960s, but its roots actually date back to the 30s in Reno, Nevada. Fertitta Entertainment already owns the Vegas Golden Nugget. 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
3: 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I'm Juana Summers.
4: And I'm Scott Detrow. Israel has pushed further into southern Lebanon, vowing to crush the Iranian-backed militant group Hezbollah. On Thursday, it warned residents of one of Lebanon's biggest cities to leave their homes. The warnings displaced tens of thousands more people in an already struggling country. NPR's Jane Araf and Jawad Rizkala have this report from southern Lebanon.
5: Israel issued the warning Wednesday afternoon. A map showing the entire city of Tyre and surrounding villages were under potential attack. It was a major Muslim holiday, Eid al-Adha. Instead of celebrating, tens of thousands of people started driving north. To where? A lot of them didn't know.
6: This is one of the main highways leading from the south, and it's just choked with vehicles. Cars, trucks, some people on motorcycles. Every car is either packed with people or packed with people and stuffed to the roof with bags.
5: One woman is in tears. It's enough, she says. We left our food on the table. Every time we have to leave and drop everything. She says they're disgusted by both Israel and Hezbollah. I ask for her name, but she starts to cry again and walks away. We meet Abu Ali, who says an airstrike hit a few hundred yards from them. He's driving a car with the back seat stuffed with bags of belongings. His 10-year-old son is with him. His wife in another car with their two daughters.
6: Into Raheen Lane?
5: The problem is, he says, there's nowhere to go. There's no space in shelters, and they have no money to rent an apartment. He's a government contractor and hasn't been paid in months. Abu Ali asks that his full name not be used in fear of retaliation by Israel. He says 80% of the residents of Tyre left. But not everyone can afford to drive north, he says. Amid the banged-up cars and old taxis, Rida Karit steps out of a yellow Camaro sports car. He and his wife, Tatiana Sergevana, who's Ukrainian, saw their home and business destroyed 4 days ago in an Israeli airstrike. Sergevana's country is also at war, but she says she's going back there.
7: I think Ukraine is better from this.
5: An airstrike destroyed the Karit's four-story family home, along with their ice cream plant. 2 days ago, Karit's cousin, her son, and two daughters were killed in another airstrike. Karit says he used to think Israel was hitting civilian buildings because Hezbollah was there. But then they hit his family's homes. Jane Araf, NPR News, Sidon, Lebanon.
3: For the past 3 years, independent producer Samantha Brown has visited high schools around the country to interview students about what's on their minds, a first after-school job, playing hockey, or living with autism. Students answer questions like, what's something that's important to know about you? Or is there a way in which you're misunderstood? Brown has shaped those conversations.

0: Transitions into a series she calls Small True Things. Today, we hear from students from schools in Lafayette, New York, Lame Deer, Montana, and Martha's Vineyard, Massachusetts.
1: Learning how to drive has been fun, but also kind of nerve-wracking because I started out with my dad, and he was like kind of like yelling, but your dad's supposed to do that. And then also driving with my mom is like completely different. I think it was when I first started driving, like, on the road, I was driving with her, and I was gonna stop, and she's like, stop, and I'm like, oh my god, I don't need you to scream to stop. I know that I need to stop when a car stops, but I get where she's coming from, because she's probably horrified that I'm driving, and, the hardest part of driving, definitely parallel parking. I absolutely hated it, but I've gotten better at it. But I really enjoy driving because I get to go places with that I wasn't able to before. My name is Kyla, and I live in Camillus, New York. And I'm looking forward to going to Canada by myself without my parents.
2: The very first time I touched a bass guitar, I didn't know what to do with it. I just kind of wrung out the strings, put my cheek against it, and felt the vibration. And just feeling that vibration, feeling the heavy strings, that feeling of having it in my arms, man. Yeah, music class became my favorite class after that. I started playing bass, then switched to guitar. That's the instrument I play the best. Destroy my sweater. I play and I sing, and I think I can do it well. I hope people think I can do it well. I practice day in and day out. I play guitar, I sing. It's what I want to pursue. If she didn't put that guitar in my hands, I don't know where I would be. I will never lose this. It's something I will be doing till I'm 50 years old, probably. I wish everyone could play an instrument, you know. The world would be so beautiful. My name is DeLorean. I'm from the Northern Cheyenne Reservation, Lame Deer, Montana.
3: I love fashion. I got a sewing machine because I was like, I want to just do this. And then I just started sewing. I'm Caden, and I live in Martha's Vineyard, Massachusetts. My grandma, she was the first one to help me with my sewing. I just wanted to add in like a little sideboard to some pants. She like literally sat right next to me. She helped me with one complete side, and then she had to go. But she left me with all the information to get it done. And it was done by the next day. Right now, I'm working on a project making a thrifted blanket into some pants. So I thrifted this really big blanket for $8, where you get like good material at a low price. And it's the creative process that's so amazing about it, I'd say. When you're in that mode, you're like, there's nothing else going on anywhere else. It's just me and the sewing machine at that moment. That's it. That's what I love about it.
0: That was Kyla Civello, DeLorean Whiteman, and Caden Gardner. They spoke with Samantha Brown for her project, Small True Things. You can hear more stories at smalltruethings.org.

0: You're listening to All Things Considered from NPR News. There has been an uptick in piracy in the waters around the Middle East. So far, the number of incidents is small, but maritime intelligence groups say it could increase because attention and resources are focused on the Strait of Hormuz. Here's NPR's international affairs correspondent, Jackie Northam.
1: In late April, the Honor 25, an oil tanker, was sailing off the coast of Somalia when several armed men boarded the vessel and hijacked it. Over the next week, a cargo ship, the Sword, and another tanker, the Eureka, off the coast of Yemen, were also seized by pirates.
2: The hijacked vessels are highly likely hijacked by Somali individuals.
1: Daniel Mueller is a senior analyst at AMBRE, a maritime intelligence agency. He says the ships were diverted towards Somalia.
2: All three are within 2 miles of the Somali coastline right now, stationary. That is consistent with what Somali pirate action groups would have done in the past when they were conducting ransom negotiations.
1: The concern is whether these attacks portend a crisis similar to the one that rattled the shipping industry between 2009 and 2011, an era captured in the movie Captain Phillips.
3: Four pirates on board, four pirates coming towards us down the main deck.
4: Lock down the bridge.
1: John Walker was with the British Royal Navy for three decades, focusing on counter-piracy and counter-terrorism, now with EOS Risk Management Group. He says there have been up to a dozen pirate attacks this year, but that's only a tiny amount compared to a few years ago.
5: In 2011, there were 237 attacks. At the peak in that year, there were over 30 vessels held hostage in Somalia.
1: Walker says the piracy around Somalia back then became a serious risk for shipping, and there was a full, internationally coordinated response to bring it under control.
5: These are the kind of things that included rigging razor wire on the upper deck of the ship, changes of speed and course. And over time, that combination of making commercial vessels harder to board and hijack.
1: Also making sure the crew has an impenetrable room in which to hide, hiring private security guards, and a coalition of navies was assembled to patrol the waters off of Somalia.
6: It was a joint effort between the EU, NATO, U.S. Navy that was responsible for enforcing this.
1: Salim Khan with Polestar Global, a maritime intelligence firm, says once the crisis passed, many of these practices fell off. It cost money to secure the ship, pay for private security. And Khan says now there's only a few ships from the EU patrolling an enormous area.
6: The U.S. Navy and other navies are tied up with the Iran conflict, and so the warships are no longer around. And so there's no one to enforce Somali pirates and make sure that they get detained and put away.
1: Mueller with AMBRE Maritime Intelligence says Somali pirates are also watching what's happening in the Strait of Hormuz. He says in one case, the pirates sailed past merchant ships in order to hijack an oil tanker.
2: And that makes me believe there's a good chance it's related to the fuel prices, not directly connected to what is going on in the region, but that has had an influence on increased pirate activity that we're seeing now.
1: Pirate activity that could spread as the crisis in the Strait of Hormuz drags on. Jackie Northam, NPR News.

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1: This is Asian View from NHK World Japan. I'm Yoshio Gasawara. Chinese Foreign Ministry spokesperson Guo Jiakun has reiterated what he termed Beijing's consistent, clear, and firm opposition to official U.S. exchanges with Taiwan. This comes after U.S. President Donald Trump on Wednesday said he's willing to talk to Taiwan President Lai Ching-te before deciding on possible U.S. arms sales. Reuters news agency says a direct conversation between Trump and Lai would be the first such talks between sitting U.S. and Taiwanese presidents since 1979. Guo said Beijing is urging Washington to act on a common understanding reached during the recent China-U.S. summit to stop sending what he called the wrong signal to Taiwan separatist forces. South Korean media say Chinese President Xi Jinping will likely visit North Korea as soon as next week. A high-ranking government official in Seoul was quoted as saying there's a strong possibility that Xi will visit North Korea later this month or in early June. It would be Xi's first visit to North Korea since June 2019. Xi hosted Trump and Russian President Vladimir Putin this month. Analysts say showing solidarity with North Korea would further underline his efforts to convey to the world China's influence in international politics. The UN World Food Program says Myanmar is facing new pressure due to sharp increases in food and fuel prices driven by the Middle East crisis. The WFP says more than 12 million people, a quarter of the Southeast Asian nation's population, are acutely food insecure. It says staple food prices are up an average 18% nationwide. This is NHK World Japan.
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0: And I'm Juana Summers. President Trump has been facing a lot of criticism from Iran hawks who are skeptical about his diplomatic approach to Iran. But he's leaning into that approach, connecting it to one of his first-term successes, the so-called Abraham Accords. Those are the normalization deals between Arab countries and Israel that were in part aimed at countering Iran. NPR's Michelle Kellerman reports that Trump now wants to see more countries join.
3: President Trump says he's trying to put a lot of pieces together in the Middle East, and he argues that it should be mandatory for countries like Saudi Arabia and Qatar to sign normalization deals with Israel as part of an end to the U.S.-Israeli war against Iran.
4: It'll be historic if they do it. And we would, I think they owe that to us, to be honest. I think, because that really would be a tremendous sign. And I think those countries owe it to us.
3: As reporters shouted questions at his cabinet meeting this week, Trump turned to his top negotiator, real estate developer Steve Witkoff.
4: Steve, are you going to get them to sign?
5: We're definitely pushing it, Mr. President.
4: I'm not sure we should make the deal if they don't sign. You want to know the truth?
3: Trump may be trying to find a kind of accomplishment coming out of this war, says Michael Ratney, a former career diplomat who was ambassador to Saudi Arabia until Trump returned to office.
6: He seems to think having more countries normalize relations with Israel might just be that accomplishment, but it's just not realistic to think that Saudi Arabia or Qatar or Pakistan, for that matter, are about to sign on to the Abraham Accords. They have their own calculations when it comes to establishing relations with Israel, and this war didn't make them any more inclined to do so. If anything, it may have made it harder.
3: Ratney says the Saudis have made clear they won't sign a normalization deal with Israel without a clear pathway to Palestinian statehood. The war in Gaza and Israel's violence against Palestinians in the West Bank are pushing that goal further away, says Brian Katulis of the Middle East Institute, a Washington think tank.
7: The real pathway to expanding the Abraham Accords runs not through Tehran, but through Ramallah and Gaza. The central file and main concern when Saudi Arabia or Qatar looks at perhaps joining a normalization accord with Israel, their central concern is there a pathway to a two-state solution?
3: There, too, President Trump has made bold statements setting up a board of peace that's supposed to rebuild Gaza. But that work hasn't really started, and Palestinians currently have no path forward for a state of their own. So why does Trump keep talking about this when the prospects seem unlikely? Catullus calls it performative diplomacy, that Trump is making big statements to try to show his detractors that he has a plan for the Middle East.
7: With this Iran war, we've dug ourselves in a hole. We're trying to solve problems that didn't exist before the war began, like the closure of the Strait of Hormuz and Iran's control of it. And I think he's just trying to, he's grasping at straws to, you know, harkens back to something that he thinks fondly of. It was, in fact, a major accomplishment of his first term, but he's not looking at it in terms of the right pathway to how to get from here to there.
3: In his first term, the United Arab Emirates and Bahrain normalized relations with Israel, and those agreements have survived despite the wars in Gaza, Lebanon, and Iran. But Trump has long sought a bigger deal, that is, getting Saudi Arabia to join in this process, too. Michelle Kellerman, NPR News, the State Department.
2: In just more than 2 weeks, Haiti's national soccer team will face Scotland in the World Cup. The Sea Lake Grenadier in Massachusetts could be a once-in-a-lifetime opportunity for the third-largest Haitian community in the U.S., but scoring tickets could take a small miracle. From member station WBUR, Simone Rios reports.
8: It's not every day that a soccer announcer gets to call a match that ends in a country's second-ever World Cup qualification.
9: Haiti, for the first time since 1974.
8: That moment was a big deal for the 80,000 Haitians who call Massachusetts home, and a lot of them could fit in the 64,000-seat stadium just south of Boston. But unlike the Scotland fans, who've chartered 20 school buses to the game, many on the Haitian side are still scrambling for tickets. A few hundred people gathered recently for Haiti's flag-raising ceremony outside Boston City Hall. Among the Haitian dignitaries, surely some would have landed tickets by now, right? We asked a business owner, a pastor, Haiti's consul general in Boston. They all said they're still looking. Yanel Jean Torres chairs the board of a neighborhood nonprofit in the heart of Boston's Haitian community. He's all but given up on going.
10: Not even trying, because I don't even want to stress myself out. If they come, great. If they don't, I'll deal with it. I'll deal with it.
8: Haiti's World Cup appearance is a source of immense pride for the poorest country in the Americas. The tournament is expected to be the most expensive in World Cup history, and many Haitians are concerned about restrictive immigration policies. A U.S. travel ban means only Haitians who already have visas will likely be able to enter the country.
11: Haitians who love to come to support the team, but they won't get a visa. Can you imagine?
8: Haiti fan Wadner Pierre says people are also worried about potential immigration enforcement near the stadium.
12: I mean, the reality is you will have more federal agents deployed around the stadium. You don't want to chance that.
8: Pierre thinks Haiti fans will still show up to cheer on the team. Scotland supporter Ian Cox says the World Cup is all about having fans from all countries represented. He's organizing a group of more than 1,000 Scots flying in for the game with kilts and bagpipes.
13: The Scots are well known for creating a party atmosphere with everyone wherever they go. I'd be very disappointed not to share that with lots of fans of the opposing team.
8: A big reason many locals don't have tickets is the high cost on the resale market, starting around $600. But Cox says there's a chance resellers will cut prices as the game nears.
13: There's a lot of people who've been consistently saying, hold, hold, hold, these prices will drop because they're not sustainable.
8: Back at the Haiti flag raising in Boston, activist and teacher Charlot Lucien says he'll take his chances waiting for cheaper tickets. He lives walking distance from the stadium, and he's planning to go there with a group of friends ahead of the 9 p.m. coin toss.
14: So we will all walk with Haitian flags and then singing, chatting, and eating. Those with no tickets are hoping that at around 5 of 9, prices will drop, and then they'll start buying tickets so you can get into the game.
8: Lucien says they'll watch at his place if that doesn't work out. And in case Haiti struggles on the field, he'll have some medicinal teas on hand at home. One tea for the nerves and another for indigestion. For NPR News, I'm Simone Rios in Boston.

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5: Don Was has produced his heroes, like the Rolling Stones and Bob Dylan, something that might make us mere mortals a little nervous. And Don Was, too. At a high point in his career, he struggled with writer's block, the result of comparing himself to the stars he was producing. And then one day in the studio with Willie Nelson.
6: It hit me. Oh, but you know something? Willie can't be you. Willie Nelson didn't drop acid and go see the MC5 and the Stooges at the Grandy Ballroom. He didn't have George Clinton play a sock hop at his junior high school.
5: For Producer Week, the man with the best speaking voice in rock and roll joins me to talk about his latest album, Groove in the Face of Adversity, and lessons learned from sitting in front of rock stars.
6: A great artist leaps out of the speakers and gets right in your face. That's what a star is. That's charisma. It's like being photogenic. So this is being audiogenic, and you either got this gift or you don't.
5: It's Don Was in an encore edition of World Cafe. Hey, I am Kaleo, and before all of Don's huge credits, he was just a musician from Detroit, and alongside David Weiss, started the band Was Not Was, and they had a hit in 1987 with Walk the Dinosaur, but I wanted to dig a little bit deeper. Perhaps introduce you to your second Was Not Was song. It's called I Feel Better Than James Brown. Oh,

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1: From NPR, it's World Cafe. I'm Kaleo, and all week long, we're celebrating the artists who are often behind the scenes, the ones who shape the sounds. It's Producers Week. And from earlier this year, the great Don Was. Take a listen. Don Was, like many people from Detroit, want to remind people of the city's well-deserved reputation as a place that builds things, be it cars, boxers, Motown, or even techno. Today, the Grammy award-winning producer and bassist joins me to champion yet another thing the Motor City built, his new band, the Pan Detroit Ensemble. Their debut album is called Groove in the Face of Adversity. Coming up, Don Was talks jazz, and you should probably know he's the president of Blue Note Records. We also get into being in the room with guys like Willie Nelson and Paul Simon when the magic happens, and we get the backstory on one of the most curious albums of the 1990s, Garth Brooks' In the Life of Chris Gaines. There are few storytellers better than Don, so stick around. First up, let's listen to the Pan Detroit Ensemble and Midnight Marauders.

0: It's Don Was and the Pan Detroit Ensemble here on World Cafe, covering Fat Freddy's Drop with the song Midnight Marauders. It is from the debut album Groove in the Face of Adversity. The bassist, producer, and president of Blue Note Records is my guest today. I am Kaleo. It is World Cafe. Don, it is so nice to meet. Thank you for being here. Welcome back to the show.
1: Yeah, thank you very much. Great show. It's an honor to be here. Well,
0: that means a lot to us. I looked back through your discography. This is the first time your full name is on the tin, man.
1: Good observation.
0: And I think that means a lot. Tell me about the Don Was Pan Detroit Ensemble. What's the story of this project?
1: There's a great musician, Terrence Blanchard, jazz trumpet player, but he also composes opera, won Oscars for film scores. He was curating a series of Detroit jazz nights for the Detroit Symphony Orchestra. And so he called me up and asked if I wanted to do one. And I said, yeah, of course, man. And then it hit me that I didn't have a band and I didn't have any songs.
0: Whoops.
1: So I thought back to a time in the early 90s when I first got on a roll as a producer. Mm-hmm. And in short order, I ended up working with a lot of my heroes. I was in the studio with Bob Dylan, with Mick and Keith, with Willie Nelson, Kris Kristofferson, Brian Wilson, Leonard Cohen, arguably some of the greatest songwriters of our time. And it was an incredible period, but one byproduct of it was that it gave me severe writer's block for about 5 years. Because every time I sit down at the piano, I play for 15 seconds, and I go, well, what is the point of this, man? You know, it's like Brian Wilson lives a mile away from me. Just let's give him the lyric. And so I got nothing done for 5 years. And then one day I was in the studio with Willie, again, lamenting the fact that I can never be Willie Nelson.
0: People, yeah.
1: But it hit me. Oh, but you know something? Willie can't be you. Willie Nelson didn't drop acid and go see the MC5 and the Stooges at the Grandy Ballroom. He didn't have George Clinton play a sock hop at his junior high school. There's something about growing up in Detroit that was incredible. So in the music business, record companies tend to think that if you're different from whatever's fashionable, you're a marketing problem.
0: Yes.
1: I think the thing that makes you different from everybody else is your superpower.
0: Yes, the selling point.
1: Yeah. That's really your only prayer as an artist is to be the best version of yourself.
0: Yeah.
1: So I applied that lesson to solve my Terrence Blanchard dilemma, which was, all right, if you're going to put something together, don't try to be like the other jazz artists on Blue Note Records.
0: Sure.
1: You're not Robert Glasper. You didn't grow up in Houston and, you know, be yourself.
0: Find your lane.
1: So I called 8 people, the best musicians I've played with in Detroit, and we got together in a room to rehearse, and after about 10 minutes of playing on something, I knew that there was a chemistry there.
0: Yeah. You talk about how emotional impact is more important necessarily than technical proficiency, and this sounds like it's a case where you have the technical proficiency of the artist, but they have that emotional impact. Is part of that from the fact that this is a Detroit-centric project, you think?
1: Well, I think there's something unique to Detroit music that probably stems from the fact that after World War II, people came from all over the world to mm-hmm. work in the auto factories, and they brought their cultures with them.
0: Yeah.
1: So there's certain things like just genre not mattering at all.
0: It's so true.
1: Because if you start blending cultures over a period of time, it all becomes one big culture. And I do know that there's a pretty good history of people all over the globe responding to the sound of Detroit music. But still, we don't want to be like the Detroit Historical Museum either, you know?
0: No, music is constantly evolving. It's not behind glass.
1: No, definitely. And so the idea is to absorb the fundamentals of what came before you and then use it to create something new.
0: Yeah. This is a perfect example to talk about this next song. You're listening to World Cafe. We're here with Don Was. You're no stranger to the music of Hank Williams. You did a cover album with Orchestra Was back in 97.
1: Very good.
0: There's a cover of I Ain't Got Nothing But Time,
1: originally
0: recorded in 1946. Talk about a song that might just fall apart if you spin it on a record. Before I play folks a snippet of it, why do you like this song?
1: Well, when I did that Orchestra Was album, mm-hmm. it was I was trying to find what to do after Was Not Was stopped playing. Mm-hmm. And my partner in that band, David, he is one of the greatest lyricists I ever heard in my life, you know, and I didn't know how to replace him. So, but what I thought was, if we're going to start something new, I don't want the songwriting to be the thing that holds the band back. So who's the greatest lyricist you can think of? All right, Hank Williams. So let's just do Hank Williams songs, but we'll do them our way. He's unimpeachable, and you know you've got a soulful message to impart if you do a Hank Williams song.
0: From 1946, let's take a listen to I Ain't Got Nothing But Time.

0: anytime.
1: That's Hank Williams, recorded over 70 years ago. Almost 80 years ago this year.
2: Yeah.
1: I Ain't Got Nothing But Time. You're going to hear Don Was and his band covering it in just a moment. You know, I remember when I was at a barbershop about a decade ago, there was an old poster on the wall. I don't know if it was a reproduction, but it was like Hank Williams in concert, the maestro of sad songs. I loved that. There is something about how he evokes emotion in his writing. How do you translate that when you're taking this country song and making it something very jazzy, very R&B?
2: You try to match the emotions behind it. Hank Williams did an interesting thing. I think it had to do with the nature of the gigs he played. He was playing roadhouses and bars, right?
1: Tough places.
2: Yeah. And your job is to keep people there having a party and drinking, right? And selling liquor.
1: Yeah.
2: That's the job, the responsibility of the musician, right? So he had these incredibly sad songs, like, you know, like Cold, Cold Heart, or I'm So Lonesome I Could Cry, Man, or any of the Luke the Drifter stuff. Man, it's the saddest music you're ever going to hear. But if you played that, you'd bum off the audience and they'd all go home. So if you listen to Cold, Cold Heart is a great example of setting a really sad lyric to a very happy major key song. I think done tactically to keep people in the roadhouse drinking.
3: Why can't I free your doubtful mind and melt your cold, cold heart?
2: Let me put it this way. If we went into a diamond store to buy diamonds, they don't set the diamond out on ice cubes for you to see. They put it on black velvet because the contrasting color makes the diamond stand out more. You wouldn't know what the diamond looked like if they put it on ice, right? Do the same with music. We tried to do that with Was Not Was.
1: Yeah.
2: Even the goofy big hit Walk the Dinosaur is a dark song about mankind blowing itself up and back into the Stone Age. That's what that song's about.
1: But people miss the point. They think it's a cute
2: story. Well, you know, if you want to just dance, that's fine. And if you want to go deeper with it, it's there.
1: Those are the best songs in my
2: opinion. I think so, yeah. The listener is your co-writer when you're writing good songs. Because they can project their own inner lives onto the song.
1: Let's take a listen to I Ain't Got Nothing But Time. It's Don Was and the Pan Detroit Ensemble here on World Cafe.

0: It's World Cafe, Don Was, and the Pan Detroit Ensemble from their new album, Groove in the Face of Adversity, a cover of I Ain't Got Nothing But Time, originally performed by Hank Williams. Don Was is my guest. I'm Kaleo. This is World Cafe. So not a huge surprise that you produced this album.
1: Mm-hmm.
0: What's different when you're producing yourself versus working with other musicians? Do you have a different set of guidelines on how you work?
1: It's harder, man, because when I'm producing, I think of Ben Franklin flying a kite, right? Ben standing on the ground holding the rope down while the kite's soaring in the clouds, right? Mm-hmm. And that's what the artist is supposed to do when they're making a record, and they shouldn't have to worry about practical things or even objectivity about whether the music's any good or not. They should just be out there in the creative ether mm-hmm. doing it. But someone's got to tether the thing down. They're almost two different brain functions.
0: So what have you found to be the best solution for yourself?
1: Take your time. not necessarily overwork a song, but just be spontaneous, lay the stuff down, don't think about it, mm-hmm. and come back and see if you got to where you wanted to go. I would say even worse than self-consciousness, the biggest hazard in making records is just being good. Any knucklehead can make a good record. But what good? That's not. It's got to be great, man. It's got to get under your skin.
0: How do you give yourself grace? Because no one can bat 1,000, with the exception of maybe a handful of savant geniuses, and we all know them by their first name.
1: Yeah. Well, I read an interview with Woody Allen, where he said, if you get 40% of what you're envisioning actually on the screen, mm-hmm. you're doing well. And I thought, no, I'm not buying that, man. But, I was talking with John Mayer about it a couple mm-hmm. of weeks ago. I told him that story. I said, what percentage do you accept? And he said, I accept nothing less than 100%. And I can vouch for that, having made 3 records with him, that he'll stay in there and fight to get that song 2% better.
0: Wow. And your job as a producer is to help them explore that space without having to worry about the things that would get in the way of that creativity.
1: I think that's exactly right. I told Solomon Burke once when I was working with him that my philosophy towards casting everybody who's working on the record mm-hmm. is I want to be the worst guy, the dumbest guy in the room. And in that instance, it was not what Solomon Burke was looking to hear. It scared
0: him. I'm hiring you. I'm paying you.
1: Yeah, right. You're supposed to be the best guy, not just in the room, but in the world, or else get me that guy. But the truth is, I want to be the worst guy. I can take the guitar from somebody and say, no, play it like this, play these notes. But I would rather have somebody there who I don't have to say that to. I've actually never done that in a session. Now, give me that guitar.
0: It strikes me as a very bizarre thing, even if it was a baby band or the Rolling Stones, that it would be damaging to the artist in different ways, but it would be damaging nonetheless.
1: Yeah. Some people do that. There are auteur producers who are really good at that, and you hire them to put you into their world.
0: Their box, yeah.
1: And that's a perfectly legitimate means of doing business, by the way. I don't have any judgment about that. Daniel Lanois is a great example of someone who builds these brilliant atmospheres and then drops an artist into the middle of it. And it could be Bob Dylan. It could be Emmylou Harris. That's one way of doing it. That's not what I do well.
0: I would be so worried about analysis paralysis if you had every equalizer, every compressor, every piece of gear.
1: Yeah.
0: You just sit there and go, all right, well, you could take forever to make a record if you wanted to.
1: And some people do. There are producers. Mutt Lange is a great example of a producer who makes impeccable records. His records are so well done, man, so great, and have been so popular. And he's notoriously meticulous about everything, but it pays dividends.
0: You got to know what you're signing up for as an artist.
1: I'll tell you a story, man. One time I was producing Willie Nelson, and we we're going to cut Paul Simon's song, American Tune. So we asked Paul to come in and play acoustic guitar on a song. So it's just Paul and Willie. And I booked the studio for about 2 o'clock in the afternoon. And then I booked a band to come in at 6. And we were going to cut some more songs. How hard can this be? Paul wrote the song, plays it live all the time, knows the part. Willie learned the song and sang it beautifully, absolutely beautifully. Well, at 10 p.m., I sent the band home because Paul was so meticulous about getting it right. Mm-hmm. But he wasn't wrong. It wasn't goofiness. He was actually improving it. Around midnight, he puts his coat on. He said, all right, I'm going to split, but do something really special in the bridge. And he said, I said, no, don't go. I said, what's special to me is going to be different to you. What do you think it should be? Mm. He said, well, I do have an idea. He said, I'm going to sing a part in the microphone, just record it, and then get someone to play it. So it's the part of the song that goes, I dreamed I was dying. Right. So we play that part back, and he's going to lay down this vocal part for us to copy later. He goes, da, da, da. No, go back. Na, na, na. No, go back. 3 o'clock in the morning, he finally has a part that's in there. I was in the studio. Mark O'Connor, virtuoso violinist, and Paul Franklin, pedal steel player. They hung around to watch Paul work.
0: Oh, my gosh.
1: Mark O'Connor tried to figure out what Paul had sung on the tape and couldn't get it. There's a guy who plays with symphony orchestras. It was so complex and crazy rhythm. But Paul Franklin, using Nashville number notation, was able to decipher it. And Paul stayed, and Paul Franklin played the part on the steel. And it's so great. If you want, you can play the bridge.
0: Who am I to argue with a radio host who knows a good sound cue?
1: Well, yeah, listen to the steel part, the pedal steel part in this section of the song, and you can hear what Paul Simon came up with.
0: Let's take a listen. It's Willie Nelson here on World Cafe.

0: We come on the ship they call the Mayflower. We come on the ship that sails the moon.
1: Pretty cool to be in the room when that moment with Willie Nelson happened. Don was my guest. The Grammy Award-winning producer and bassist's new album with the Pan Detroit Ensemble is called Groove in the Face of Adversity. There's still plenty more to come with Don, including his thoughts on why he's not so worried about AI in music. And I learn more about one of the most unusual albums of the 1990s. That's next on World Cafe.
2: 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Lows level off around 55 tonight. Under clear skies, north winds 8 to 15 miles an hour. Lots of sunshine outside again tomorrow. High temperatures reach up to 78. That's a look at your forecast from Delmarva Public Media. I'm meteorologist Derek Height. Right now, 77.
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1: Welcome back. It's World Cafe. I'm Stephen Kaleo. We are talking with bassist, producer, and president of Blue Note Records, Don Was. His latest album is with his new group, the Pan Detroit Ensemble. It's called Groove in the Face of Adversity. Let's jump back in.

0: you produced that nobody had ever heard of before. A guy named Chris Gaines. Which, the laugh is because that was Garth Brooks' alter ego in disguise.
1: Right.
0: And it just an incredibly weird story of music history from the 90s. What was the pitch to you? Did you know what you were getting into when this happened?
1: I did, but it changed in the middle. He said, you know, I'm making a movie. He and Babyface were making a movie together, and Garth was going to be in it playing as a murder mystery. He was concerned that because he was playing a character, and he was, at that time, he was the biggest recording artist in the world. He thought people wouldn't be able to see past Garth. So the idea was, a year ahead of the movie, he was going to release the fictitious character's greatest hits. It was a movie promotion, but it was the coolest idea I'd ever heard.
0: So meta. It was ahead of the time meta. Yeah.
1: And he'd actually picked songs that were different styles, so it could have sounded like a greatest hits record of things that were accumulated over a period of time. And so we cut this record. He asked me to produce it. And the first song we cut, I had just had an incredible experience with him, because a great artist leaps out of the speakers and gets right in your face. That's what a star is. That's charisma. It's like being photogenic. Why do people hire, Claudia Schiffer to model a pair of jeans? Because when you see her, she's photogenic. She leaps off the page and draws your attention to the ad. So this is being audiogenic, and it's not something they can teach you in music school. It's not something you can build and evolve into. You either got this gift or you don't. Garth stepped up to the microphone, and his voice jumped out of the speakers so far that it was almost like he was behind.

0: you. And I thought, oh, I get it now. Now I understand why he can get a stadium full of people in there. And everybody thinks he's singing directly to them because he, his charisma is so enormous, right? So that was the story with that. Then the movie didn't get made. So now we got this album with, and he sang brilliantly, man. He did all kinds of styles of music, you know, including like a babyface sounding song that if you heard it, you wouldn't believe that it was the biggest country singer in the world or even the biggest pop singer in the world. It was, he was just great on it. Unfortunately, it made no sense without context, you know, without having the film. And then he had to make up stuff about the character and round out this Chris Gaines character. And it was so different from what his fans expected of him. If you're that big a star, what it means is that of the 80,000 people that you draw to the stadium every time you play, they're all identifying with you. They're coming to visit a part of themselves that they've lost touch with somehow. And then to have that character that you relate to so much do something so different. Well, you know, a musician should be able to stretch out, but if you're that big, there are expectations. It's not fair, and I'm not even advocating catering to everyone's expectations. Bob Dylan's a great example of someone who has built an incredible career by defying everyone's expectations, being a contrarian almost.
1: He did that from the jump. With Garth, it's so much harder to make that and start fresh. And you're right. Like, who knows what the merit of his is it fair or not? Like, everybody should be able to make their art house film or their indie lo-fi record, but different expectations when you're the biggest
0: different
1: star
0: people
1: in the world.
0: Get away with different things, you know? And

0: sure if you ask Garth, he would tell you he's grateful beyond belief for the kind of fan appreciation he's got around the world. But it did not extend to Grace for Chris Gaines. But although it sold millions, like 3-4 million records.
1: This is World Cafe. We are here with Don Was. The Pan Detroit Ensemble's new album, their debut album, is called Groove in the Face of Adversity. Up next, another song from the record. Originally, 1968, Curtis Mayfield and the Impressions. Yeah. This is My Country. I know, you know, it was pretty quick in the studio deciding the songs, but what about this one speaks to you?
0: When I heard this for the first time in 1968, it was inconceivable that it would be as relevant, if not more relevant, a song in 2026 than it was in 1968. And it's a tragic situation that's allowed that to happen. So we started closing our shows with it because I believe that in times like these where everybody is stressed, everybody's stressed out on where, no matter where you fall in the political spectrum.
1: Yeah.
0: It's chaotic and confusing. And I think just having people know that they're not alone, that there are other like-minded people out there who are feeling the same way, that is A, comforting, and B, kind of a call to action. When you realize that there are millions of people who feel the same way, you can perhaps rectify the situation. At least take action to do so.
1: Yeah. Let's take a listen to Don Was and the Pan Detroit Ensemble. Here they are covering Curtis Mayfield's This Is My Country.

0: It's Don Was and the Pan Detroit Ensemble. This Is My Country, originally by Curtis Mayfield in The Impressions. It's from the new album Groove in the Face of Adversity. Don Was is my guest. So you've been with Blue Note, what, 15 years
1: now?
0: Yeah,
1: I'm in my 15th year, yeah.
0: How's the gig changed? Because a lot has happened with regard to technology, I think, that that changes how people do that. And with such a legendary label, I would be curious how you sort of guide the label through that.
1: There are differences, like dramatic differences, in how you distribute music, mm-hmm. how you market music, how you reach people with the information, and even how you make records, changing dramatically. But the mission is still the same. The mission is to create music that gets under people's skin, makes them feel something, helps them make sense out of their lives. So that's the same as it's ever been.
0: Like, I don't think this is a Blue Note problem, what I'm about to bring up, because I think that Blue Note has a legacy and its mission seems counterculture to maybe the big three.
1: Yeah.
0: But when you've got Universal Music Group out there signing a deal to release AI-generated music, like, is that a harbinger you have to worry about?
1: I'm actually not that worried about AI.
0: Please tell me more, because that sentence hurts my head when I have to say that.
1: Yeah,
0: that
1: there's a lot of fear and misconception about it. Like, there always is. I'll give you an example. In 1982, mm-hmm. I went into a music store that my buddy was working in. And he said, come here, you got to go in the back room. I got to show you something. And he opens up a box, and it's the Lin 1 drum machine, which was a radical departure from other drum boxes that had existed up until that point, because it was the first one to use digital recordings of real drums. And every drummer in the world was like, you can't do this. We got to pass laws about this. This is going to be the end of drummers. And all right, so I got it, and yes, it could keep perfect time, but I didn't do much with it except make demos and then call a drummer. But in the hands of a better musician like Prince, listen to When Doves Cry, that drum part. No drummer on earth could have come up with that part, could have played it with that mechanized precision, or even gotten those sounds out of real drums. That was Prince messing with the parameters of the Lin drum.
0: Using the technology.
1: Yeah.
2: Dig, if you will, the picture of you and I engaged in a kiss.
1: It didn't put drummers out of business. It didn't take soul out of music. It was just another color for Prince to paint with. In the hands of an artist, you do something cool with the technology. So that doesn't scare me. I believe that, man, we've talked about it three times in this interview. You got to make soulful music that communicates to people on an emotional level. And I don't think AI is going to do that. I think AI can reflect back on things that have already happened and suggest some things that a good artist can then
0: uses a jumping off point.
1: Yeah, I think it's a good collaboration tool. So I'm not afraid of that. What I am afraid of is technology companies having zero respect for intellectual property and using these models, training these models on people's work and not compensating them for that. There have to be precedents set mm-hmm. for compensation. And that's what I think UMG is trying to do. If we don't make the deals with the technology companies and you leave it to legislation or executive orders, it's not going to go in the artist's favor.
0: My guest today has been Don Was. Don, absolute pleasure to meet. Congratulations on the new album. I hope you have a wonderful tour, and I'm sure we'll see you down the road again soon.
1: Thank you, Claire.
0: You got it.
1: Yes, man.
0: It's Don Was. I'm Kaleo. We're back in a minute with more World Cafe.
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0: Well, that was a lot of fun. Welcome back to World Cafe. I am Kaleo. Thanks again to Don Was. Don Was in the Pan Detroit Ensemble's debut album. It's called Groove in the Face of Adversity. It's available now. There's an extended cut of the interview on our YouTube channel at World Cafe. And if you dig it, please be sure to like and subscribe. Hat tip to our senior producer, Kimberly Janot, for her work on the session. And we round out the hour with a few Don Was productions. Here's Willie Nelson, The Harder They Come. Well,

0: Don Was produced that from Bonnie Raitt, Thing Called Love. 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We make the show from WXPN at the University of Pennsylvania in Philly. I'm Kaleo. We'll catch you on the next World Cafe from NPR.
1: World Cafe is supported by AEG Presents, presenting Kacey Musgraves' Middle of Nowhere Tour with stops across North America. Tickets are available now at kaceymusgraves.com. And by the estate of Joan B. Kroc, whose bequest serves as an enduring investment in the future of public radio and seeks to help NPR produce programming that meets the highest standards of public service in journalism and cultural expression.
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